0: For Connecticut Public, I'm Frankie Graziano. This is The Wheelhouse, the show that brings the politics to the people. We got your weekly dose of politics in Connecticut and beyond right here. Student loans are once again the center of a major political fight in Washington. Over the last few weeks, millions of borrowers have been navigating a new set of rules, from changes in repayment plans and limits on how much some students can borrow, to uncertainty around loan forgiveness programs. The Trump administration says changes will rein in what it sees as an unsustainable student debt system and encourage colleges to bring down costs. But students and their families are feeling a lot of uncertainty right now, confusion and frustration too. To help us understand what's actually changing and what borrowers need to know right now, I'm joined by Ayelet Sheffy. She covers student loans and higher education policy for Business Insider. Ayelet, how are you doing this morning?
1: I'm doing well. Thanks so much for having me.
0: Thank you for coming on. Questions on anything that we're going to talk about today? You want to talk about federal student loans? Any kind of questions you have about yours? Hit us up, comment on our YouTube live stream, or give us a call, 888-720-9677, 888-720-9677. Ayelet, let's start with the big picture. A number of changes to the federal student loan system took effect July 1st. For listeners who have not been following every twist and turn, what are the major changes that borrowers need to know about?
1: Yeah, absolutely. There's a whole host of changes that borrowers are navigating right now, and it's a result of the Trump administration's big, beautiful spending legislation that took effect July 1st. So we can start with the new income-driven repayment plans. So the Trump administration introduced two new repayment plans. One is the new repayment assistance plan. This is intended to be the more affordable option for borrowers, you know, serving as an income-driven repayment plan. But as borrowers are finding out, it's less generous than the ones that they had prior. They're seeing their payments go up on this plan. And then we have the new tiered repayment plan. It's a standard like repayment plan, and it is the more expensive option for borrowers. We're also seeing the introduction of some new borrowing caps. So we saw which took effect July 1st, a $100,000 lifetime borrowing cap for graduate students, $200,000 borrowing cap for professional students. And this is something that has been controversial just due to how the administration is defining a professional degree. Yes. This is something that has been, embroiled in litigation. It's still in progress. But borrowers who previously qualified for the higher borrowing cap as a professional student could stand to lose that limit as the litigation plays out. And I think the biggest thing that we're seeing right now as well is just the elimination of the SAVE plan. This was a Biden-era plan. It gave borrowers a lot cheaper payments, a shorter timeline to debt relief, and borrowers are now required to transition onto new plans within a 90-day timeframe that they are given.
0: But generally, more options available to those folks who at least had loans, although they are losing the program, than there might be for new borrowers?
1: Mm-hmm. Yeah, that's exactly right. So borrowers who were previously making payments on their prior plan, they will not have to immediately get off that plan. The idea is to phase them out. So borrowers who are paying can probably keep the terms that they had. They don't have to get kicked off immediately and make those higher payments. These new limits, primarily as of now, apply to borrowers who have never taken out a loan before, and now they are entering the system.
0: You talked about professional degrees earlier. We did a whole show on that earlier in the year. Listen, folks, back to our archive at ctpublic.org/wheelhouse. Really interesting stuff there. Really interesting when you talk to us about the IDRs, that income-driven repayment plan. That sounds rather intriguing, too, at least in terms of the rhetoric that you have, not that you're using, but that is used to actually say what the plan is. The IDR, the name of it, is what I'm trying to say. Ayelet, though, you mentioned the introduction of a new repayment plan called the Repayment Assistance Plan. How does this plan work, and how does it differ from the income-driven repayment plans many borrowers are familiar with? I guess the more realistic income-driven payment plans that people are used to.
1: Absolutely. So there are a few differences here with the new repayment assistance plan. So what borrowers will find is that they will receive, you know, the minimum payment that you can get on this plan would be $10. And it will set a borrower's monthly payment at 1% to 10% of their discretionary income. The plan also will waive a borrower's unpaid interest, which is a facet that the administration, you know, has been touting as a reason that this is, you know, beneficial for borrowers. They won't have to deal with that spiraling interest if they are making their payments. I think one of the biggest key difference here that borrowers might notice is that this plan will forgive a borrower's loan after 30 years of payments. That's a lot different from, you know, the prior income-driven repayment plans that allowed for relief after 20 or 25 years, depending on when you first entered repayment. So borrowers will likely start to notice it is less generous. They'll likely be paying for longer and at higher payment amounts.
0: Also heard a lot about confusion among borrowers. I mean, you'll hear later in the show, we got some sound that we're going to play back later and talk to folks about this. There's a lot of confusion, a lot of people not understanding. Obviously, it does involve finance as well, which is always tricky, particularly for me. People struggling to figure out what plan they're in, what their payments will be, even having trouble reaching their loan service providers. What's causing so much of the disruption right now, do you think?
1: Yeah, absolutely. I think we're hearing a whole bunch of confusion and challenges as borrowers are navigating this. I think we can point to a few things. The biggest one likely being staffing cuts at the education department. You know, we're seeing that the federal student aid office isn't as staffed up as it once was. And it's more difficult to, you know, navigate these questions from borrowers that are coming in. You know, the same thing borrowers are reporting. They're just having challenges reaching their servicer in the first place. Some are spending hours on hold, you know, not able to sometimes even reach a customer service representative. And that can make it really difficult when borrowers are trying to figure out, you know, what is going on? What do I have to do? When is my payment due? That's really contributing to the confusion and stress that we're seeing from borrowers as they're working through these changes.
0: I guess we'll talk a little bit about the professional programs as well again here, and I guess graduate students as well, because we do want to know about those new limits, because that's a big change here as well. And some of the reporting that NPR has done, sort of our parent network here, at least in terms of affiliation here. Why did the Trump administration make that change, and who is most affected? Is it these grad students? Is it people with professional degree programs?
1: Yeah, absolutely. So the Trump administration initially proposed narrowing who would qualify for the professional limit to just 11 programs. That included programs like law, dentistry, medicine, but it excluded programs that might have previously qualified for the higher borrowing limit, including advanced nursing and, you know, social work. And those were programs that, you know, immediately we had advocates, lawmakers across the aisle saying that these are programs that need that higher limit. Their tuition can be higher than, you know, the 100,000 cap for the graduate borrowing. And it's something that, you know, could exacerbate the ongoing healthcare shortage if these students cannot get the money they need to borrow. And then we have, you know, the Trump administration has said that this is just, you know, it's something, you know, it's not defining whether a student is professional or not. It's just simply a definition. But of course, it's something that we're seeing play out in litigation as well.
0: Critics say these limits could push some students towards private loans. What's that landscape like right now for folks?
1: Yeah, that's a great question. Private lending has been historically riskier. You know, there's less oversight over private lending than there is federal. Interest rates can be higher. It can just be harder for students to understand their rights, their options when they're in the private lending sphere. But as you said, you know, with these borrowing caps, there is the concern that students might be driven toward, you know, more riskier loan products, which could include some private lending products just to supplement that federal funding gap. So it's something that even private lenders themselves have said they're anticipating an influx of federal borrowers.
0: Is there sticker shock there, or like incorrect payment estimates at least, or is it more in everywhere they're kind of getting it? Can you tell us about some of the reporting you've done there?
1: Yeah, absolutely. I think with private lending, it's difficult to say because it varies so much. You know, every lender has its own terms, their own interest rates. It can vary based on the borrower's financial situation. But I think borrowers are finding just across the board that payments are high, and whether they might be able to find a better rate or, you know, a better payment amount in private lending really does vary from borrower to borrower and company to company.
0: When we talk about student loan forgiveness here and talking about some of these public programs, if you're pursuing public service loan forgiveness, the program allows some borrowers to have their loans forgiven after 10 years of qualifying payments. This typically applies to people who work for the government or nonprofits. You had that. There was always deferred kind of payment programs. Where do these programs stand right now? Do they still exist?
1: So public service loan forgiveness is still there. It's still existing. Borrowers are continuing to make payments toward forgiveness in PSLF. Where we saw challenges earlier is the Trump administration had proposed limiting eligibility for certain employers if they did not align with the administration's belief of what public service is. They had intended to roll that out on July 1st, but a lawsuit blocked that from taking effect. So as of now, public service loan forgiveness remains as is. It is something to watch, though, because the administration has said it's continuing to evaluate the program, you know, see where it could refine who qualifies for the program. So it's definitely something to follow. And I think just more generally, we're seeing backlogs just with processing forgiveness across programs. The administration is working through that on their timeline, and borrowers are continuing to get relief through various programs, but it is delayed.
0: Can we go back to the Biden administration SAFE plan real quick? It's designed to reduce student debt burden and even offered loan forgiveness in certain cases. SAFE plan struck down by a federal court. What happens to people who were enrolled in that plan now?
1: Mm-hmm. So right now, borrowers are in the process who are on SAVE. They're receiving notices from their servicer, giving them a 90-day time frame to switch to a new existing plan. And these notices are coming in waves. They began going out on July 1st. So some borrowers have gotten that time frame. Others are still waiting. And servicers say they expect to complete sending out those notices by the end of 2026. So once a borrower gets that notice, they can either choose to apply for a new plan, find a new plan. If they do not select a new plan within their specified time frame, they will be automatically placed in a standard plan. So that is the most expensive repayment plan, and they will likely face higher payments. So the Education Department is encouraging SAVE borrowers, once they get that notice or even before then, to just get off the plan.
0: We're hearing a lot about these changes from the perspective of people who already have student debt, but there are also people who are about to take out loans for college or graduate school. Ayala, what should prospective borrowers be thinking about before they take on new federal debt under these rules?
1: I think they should absolutely talk to, you know, the first step should be just look at what the plans are, look at what your options are. If you think you can avoid student loans, if you think that there is an option that can help you, you know, not take out the maximum amount, that's absolutely, you know, something to consider. I think that, you know, borrowers should also just be aware that, you know, when you are entering an agreement, when you are, you know, looking to finance your education with student loans, it's something that you will have to pay off once you graduate college. You know, it's not something that you can try to defer. You can enter forbearance, but it is something that will likely not go away, especially with the Trump administration's focus on repayment. So definitely understanding your options, understanding the implications of having student debt is really vital when you're entering that agreement.
0: Stepping back from the borrower's perspective now, and again, I told you that we did some people on the street interviews in advance of the show, and anecdotally, I can say that part of what might be adding to the confusion, or at least my understanding of the situation, is that when you ask people about whether or not they have student loans, some folks are more focused on the people that are getting student loans, or at least injecting rhetoric that they've heard from the administration about it. So I wonder if this becoming sort of a political football is confusing the issue. Maybe it's making more of a divide. I think that both parties can agree that college affordability is a problem, but they might have different ideas about how to address it. How would you describe the fundamental disagreement between the two sides, if we're at least looking at the two major parties in the United States?
1: Yeah, that's a great question. I think, obviously, as we've seen for years, this has been a quite a partisan issue just in terms of how to go about student debt, student loan forgiveness. I think what we're seeing is that there is bipartisan agreement that college costs are too high. Some students might be borrowing excessively. That is a problem. But what we're seeing here is that there's a split in how to address that. You know, the Trump administration has been extremely focused on repayment. They want borrowers back in repayment. They want them figuring out the best way to make their payments as soon as possible. Whereas on the Democratic side, we're seeing, you know, more of a push to, you know, lay off on repayment as the administration and borrowers are working through the complexities, the challenges, the errors that are in the student loan system. And they're pushing for relief, for, you know, sometimes even a pause on payments as these issues are sorted out. So, you know, there is that agreement that costs are too high, students are struggling, they're borrowing too much, but we're seeing that partisan split when it comes to the solution.
0: We had the rent is too damn high party in the 2010s. Maybe we'll have the interest rate is too damn high party in the 2020s. Hey, I guess if that exists, it would be Ayelet Cheffy, who is the reporter that would be following this. Thank you so much for your work and telling us about some of the work that you're doing at Business Insider, covering education, student loans, and the federal workforce. Thank you so much for joining us today.
1: Thank you so much.
0: Thank you so much, Ayelet. After the break, we're going to get a little more personal. We'll talk about what all of these changes actually mean for people who are struggling to pay their student loans and where Connecticut borrowers can turn for help. Do you think students are taking on too much debt? Hit us up. Comment on our YouTube live stream or give us a call, 888-720-9677. 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
1: The U.S. plan to end the Gaza war. It calls for Hamas to disarm and Israeli forces to withdraw. Israel has rejected it, so now what?
2: So I believe strongly that the Board of Peace has no other alternatives and that Prime Minister will eventually have to acquiesce.
1: We sit down with Ahmed Fouad Al-Khatib, a pro-Palestinian anti-Hamas expert, on how to move forward. 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
6: This is The Wheelhouse from Connecticut Public Radio. I'm Frankie Graziano. We've been talking about major policy changes happening around student loans, but for many borrowers, the biggest question is more personal. What does this actually mean for me? What if I can't afford my monthly payments? What if I'm confused about my options? Joining us now is Betsy Mayotte, the president and founder of the Institute of Student Loan Advisors, a nonprofit that provides free student loan advice and advocacy for borrowers. 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
7: Thanks for having me.
6: Good to see you over there on Zoom. And in studio, we have Michelle Jarvis-Lettman, who is Connecticut's inaugural student loan ombudsperson. Michelle, so good to have you on the show today.
8: Thank you for having me.
6: Questions on what you're hearing so far about student loans. Maybe you want to talk to us about yours. You can help us illuminate the situation. It is a pretty darn confusing one. So hit us up, 888-720-9677, 888-720-9677. Before we get into the challenges borrowers are facing right now, tell us about TISLA and why you created this organization, Betsy. What gap did you see that made you think borrowers needed this kind of help?
7: Yeah, so I've been working in the student loan industry since the earth cooled, over 25 years. Spent most of my career in a compliance and advocacy position. And with my work, I realized that borrowers were looking for a neutral third party, someone who had no association with their loans, that they could get advice from. And my personal opinion is student loan advice should always be free. I was trying to create a space where it would help people avoid the student loan scams that are out there, quite frankly.
6: Wow. That is tough words. Can you explain more why it's a scam for us here or help us understand why it is? I think Ayelet also told us a little bit about that, but just go into it, what people face.
7: Well, unfortunately, anytime there's a lot of money at stake, scammers are going to pop up.
6: Yes.
7: And the student loan industry is no exception. So we see these organizations, you know, the Federal Trade Commission is constantly trying to take them down and have successfully that say, you know, listen, you pay us $3,000 and we'll get your loans forgiven. And at best, they do nothing with the loans. At worst, they end up making the borrowers default on their loans and they're out and then they, you know, they fly away. It's terrible. They victimize people that are already struggling financially with their loans.
6: That is very hard to hear. Michelle, what are some red flags then people should watch out for when someone is offering help with their loans? Like, what's one way to protect yourself from a scammer then in that regard, Betsy?
7: Well, in the first place, you should never have to pay for help with your student loans. There's all kinds of free resources out there. There's TISLA, shameless plug. There's Michelle, who's awesome sauce. And, you know, your loan servicer, the Department of Education, all places for free advice. But one of the first red flags is if they promise forgiveness right out of the gate. A second red flag is if they ask for any of your passwords. It's actually illegal for them to ask for your student aid password, but the scammers will do it. So those are the biggest things to watch out for.
6: Tell us about the work you do as a student loan ombudsperson for Connecticut. We can also call you ombuds. I feel cool now. I feel initiated now if I call you that. The inaugural one, Michelle.
8: Yes.
6: Congratulations there. Are there overlaps in the work that you do and that Betsy does?
8: There is. We try to work with the borrowers one-on-one. Every situation is completely different. We talk about student loans, but every situation is personal. The debt is different. The family income is different. The family makeup is different. So we try to go one-on-one with borrowers to make sure that they are understanding what their options are.
6: One-on-one with borrowers? How many borrowers? How many might you see?
8: I can see or speak to anywhere from 15 to 20 a day. At 15 or 30-minute blocks. I take this work very seriously. I don't want anybody to feel rushed or pressured. I've come across people who have $100,000, $200,000, $300,000 of debt. That's not a five-minute conversation. That's how are we going to try to make this work? So it's something that we implemented this year that we started. We've seen probably close to 200 people already as an office of one. I say we, but it's just me. About 200 borrowers that we've worked with for their student loans.
6: A lot of people coming in under your umbrella. And I want to almost call you Dr. Jarvis Lettman because you're seeing so many people here. But you can help with both federal and private loans, right?
8: Yes. Okay. Yes, I can. Yes.
6: And someone can come to you even if they went to school outside of Connecticut?
8: Yes, as long as they're residing in Connecticut, we will help them, for sure.
6: You're like, don't give me more work.
8: No, give me all the work.
6: That is really touching that you are willing to do that. I appreciate that. You've worked in financial aid for about 15 years, from customer service all the way up to directing and consulting. So you're also a first-generation college student yourself.
8: Yes, I am.
6: All right, I am too. I love that. How does your own experience shape the way you approach this job?
8: I think it gives me an extra layer of empathy. I can completely understand how, as a student, you just so desperately wanted to go to college and would sign anything to be able to go, and wanting to do the right thing and trying to make sure that you are repaying it. I don't think people are trying to get out of repaying their loans. They want to, but just not understanding the student loan landscape. So I had federal and private loans. As a first-gen student, I did receive public service loan forgiveness just 3 years ago. I graduated in 2015 with my master, so it does take a long time for things to happen, but I was making my payments. So I think being able to relate to the borrower as a student and now also as a parent really goes a long way, and people can relax and have a sense of that this work that we're trying to do is genuine and really trying to help people.
6: Really want to hear from folks. I want to hear your experiences. So please give us a call, 888-720-9677, 888-720-9677. You can also leave a comment on our live YouTube stream. That's at youtube.com/Connecticut Public. We'll check it out and try to get it on the air. Betsy, you said that the last several years have been some of the most chaotic in student loan history. From your perspective, why is that? What are the biggest challenges borrowers are coming to you with right now?
7: The past 4 or 5 years, we've experienced a lot of has never happened before. Mm. It started with the COVID pause, something like where all borrowers were not required to make payments and weren't accruing interest. It's never happened before, never mind for 3 years. And then as they were transitioning back into repayment, there was call for broad student loan forgiveness. That's never happened before. And then that got shot down by the courts. And then, as you were talking about with the earlier guest, a new payment plan was introduced that was challenged in court. That's never happened before. And all of those things have sort of come together to sort of create the perfect storm of struggles and confusion for borrowers. And because of that, we're seeing the highest default rate that I've ever seen in my career. The data I've seen last, there were 9.5 million people in default. About 1 in 5 Connecticut borrowers are currently in default of their loan. And that's going to keep rising because of the SAVE plan going away that, again, you talked about with your prior guest. We've got 7 million people that have been in SAVE limbo for the past 2 years. And a lot of those borrowers can't afford whatever payment plans are left available to them, even with the new wrap plan. So that's sort of, all those things have sort of come together along with, it's at the same time, healthcare prices have gone up, gas prices have gone up. I just read that produce has gone up like 44% in the last 3 months. And all these things at the same time are really hitting our low and middle class families.
6: Really great perspective to hear from Betsy there. I turn to you, Michelle, because you're hearing about COVID, then you're hearing about a repayment plan being both introduced and then struck down. So she's saying she's hearing a lot about has never happened before. What is some of the perspective you could share? What are the biggest problems people are bringing to your office?
8: I think they just don't know what's real at this point because so many changes have happened. I mean, looking at, especially when you start from the COVID pause, there are some people that have never actually were required to make a payment yet because of all these pauses and changes and litigations. So people, there's some borrowers that have no clue where they're supposed to go. Their servicer has changed. The interest is accruing significantly while they've been in pauses. So the confusion is there. They don't know what's real anymore. They don't know what they're supposed to do at this point. There's different, notices coming out from servicers. There's incorrect information coming out from servicers too that they're supposed to change their payment plan, but then nope, they don't have to. When they log in, the dates, things aren't aligning together. So the systems aren't working together. So there's chaos and confusion for borrowers, and all they're trying to do is figure out what exactly they're supposed to do.
6: Betsy, you're saying that 9 million people, something like that, 1 in 5 Connecticut borrowers in default?
7: That's right.
6: And if they're already kind of delinquent, or you go ahead, sorry. And then give us options after that. Go ahead.
7: Yeah, so not only are there 1 in 5 Connecticut borrowers are already in default, for recent grads, if you look at the data against the specific individual schools, of the 52 schools that I looked at in Connecticut, that 27 of them, 30% or more of their recent grads are 90 days or more past due, so headed to default.
6: Wow. And what options do you give those students, maybe even those schools, to try to deal with trying to catch these students before they leave and try to figure something out?
7: In my experience, the best thing you can do for student loan borrowers is give them the opportunity to educate themselves, to know what options are available. As Michelle mentioned, a lot of borrowers just don't know what they don't know. And a school is in a great position as a trusted communication source to make sure that their students and alumni know what lower payment options are available or deferments or forbearances. For those already in default, thankfully, in the federal student loan program, there's ways out of it. There's a program called loan rehabilitation. They can also consolidate out of default and get the loan back in good standing.
6: Yeah, tell me, guys. I mean, are people just like, hey, I might as well go into forbearance at this point. Like, what the hell am I going to do? Like, I don't know. Like, tell me about that. Like, what's the biggest mistake? Is that a mistake that people make or should they do that? Like, what do you say? People are overwhelmed here.
8: Yeah, I don't know if it's a mistake necessarily because even making a partial payment doesn't count as fulfilling the payment. So if you can't afford to make the payment, you're still going to end up being delinquent on that and then potentially go into default. So if forbearance is the option for you right now while you maybe try to figure out how this payment structure is going to work, if you need a little more time, forbearance might be the answer for people. It's not the answer for everybody, but ignoring it and not making a payment at all is definitely not the answer. Only making a partial payment isn't going to help either. So forbearance, it just might have to be that.
6: What a tough situation. And I would imagine that the administration, for what they're saying about taxpayers and things like that, I would imagine that they wouldn't look too kindly on folks that are unable to make their payments, even though they're unable to make their payments. Another issue we're watching is whether more families may turn to private loans as federal borrowing limits change. I talked to Ayala about that. What should families understand about the difference between federal and private loans before taking on that debt?
8: I think federal loans, even in the state that they're in right now, do have more safeguards than private loans. Every private lender is different. They have their own rules. They have their own repayment structure, whereas federal loans, if you have a federal loan, these are your options. So you really have to look at the borrowing amount, the repayment structure, the interest rate, and what's going to make sense for you for each of them. Private, they they don't care. They want their money. There's not usually a lot of forbearances or deferments. They're coming for you for terms of repayment. Whereas, again, federally, you have some of those other options. So you really have to look at if it's worth it. The other thing, not everybody can you know, get approved for a private loan that is based on your credit, whereas federal loans are not based on your credit.
6: Betsy, is there a point where you're just like, this is too much debt for you to take on? And what's that conversation like? How do you prep folks for that?
7: I say it all the time. You know, hopefully they're reaching out to me before they've actually started at the institution or maybe a year in. And what I try to do with families like that is get them to understand the return on investment and the affordability of the debt they're taking on. So, for example, if someone comes to me saying, I need a $50,000 private loan for the first year of my child's undergraduate school, I tell them to pump the brakes. And I point out to them, if they're borrowing 50 grand for the first year, they're probably looking at a total of over $200,000 in private loans. And then I extrapolate what that's going to look like for a monthly payment that they'll have to make every single month. You know, are you going to be able to afford a $2,500 payment every single month for at least 10 years? And then I make suggestions about attending a lower price school like a community college and transferring into the dream school maybe 2 years in to reduce the debt.
6: Ah, so let's go there because that's what I was going to ask you about next. Certain students who qualify also could get their tuition covered. I mean, I've tried to talk about students this way. I mean, help us understand maybe the allure of a community college.
7: Go ahead, Michelle, you start.
8: I was going to say,
7: you start.
8: Being in Connecticut, you know, we're fortunate to have free community college now, especially for high school students coming out of it. So there needs to be a bigger conversation, in my opinion, on utilizing our community college. We have great community college. We have great state colleges and universities as well. And there's just always this, you know, kind of like feeling like, oh, community college. But you have an 17, 18-year-old who doesn't necessarily know what they're trying to do yet.
6: Is it all free, though, or some programs do some? I know that a community college, too, the cool thing about it is that you could access programs, you know, professional programs that you might not be able to access somewhere else and sort of do, like, talent stuff through the community college. Do those programs cost money? Like, is everything free yet?
8: I don't think everything is free. Like, sure. The general, like, your general studies and things. Like, you're getting your gen eds kind of out of the way.
6: Sure.
8: So, you know, you can transfer into that either that dream school or the four-year school. So taking that into consideration. But even, like, as Betsy said, you know, is it worth taking out all that debt? Again, when you have that option, if you know you want to be a teacher, this is the example I use for when I'm talking to people who are thinking about going to college. Think about being a teacher. First of all, I'm biased. You should probably stay in Connecticut because we have great programs. But go to that community college, get those gen eds out of the way, figure out what kind of teaching you maybe want to get into, and then transfer into Western and Central and Eastern. And then we want people to stay here. We want our young folks, I can say young folks now, right?
6: Yeah.
8: To stay in Connecticut, be a part of our state and our community for the long haul. So we need to make sure we're keeping it affordable for them when it comes to college.
6: I spent a lot of my childhood laughing and chiding folks that wanted to go to community college, Northwestern Community College in Winsted, Connecticut, which is right next to Torrington. And guess where Frankie Graziano ended up? At Northwestern Community College for a year and then went to UConn Torrington and then was able to afford UConn through the grace of God by Pell Grants. But not everybody is able to access those things. But there are options, folks. You just got to consult the professionals like Betsy and Michelle, who we will continue to talk to for the rest of today's show. But we first got to take a little bit of a break. When we come back, we're going to step back for the immediate crisis and ask a bigger question. Why has student debt become such a defining problem in the first place? And what would it actually take to change all that? What role should the federal government play in student debt? Hit us up. Comment on our YouTube live stream or give us a call, 888-720-9677. 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

0: Coming up on the next episode of the Colin McEnroe Show, one thing we're kind of fascinated with here, and I've done episodes about this before, is the idea of a mesofact. You learn something one way, and then it changed, and you never found out about it. There is, for example, an ocean called the Southern Ocean that most of you don't know about because it was oceanized pretty recently. So that and other mesofacts on this episode.
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4: This is The Wheelhouse from Connecticut Public Radio. I'm Frankie Graziano. We've been talking about what's changing in the student loan system and what borrowers can do to navigate the changes. But why has it become so difficult and so expensive to pay for higher education in the first place? And what should the government, colleges, and borrowers themselves be responsible for when it comes to the cost of that education? 888-720-9677. Be quick if you're going to call us because we want to get it on the air. We want to hear about your experiences. And maybe Michelle and Betsy can actually help because they see maybe too many people a day as they're trying to help them or talk to. You've described yourself, Michelle, as someone who really believes education shouldn't become a financial burden. And obviously people shouldn't have to pay for the help to get it, to understand. So why do you hope people take, what do you hope people take away from working with your office when they come and see you?
5: You know, I hope they realize they're not alone in this. They have an advocate to help them navigate through this process. And no question is a dumb question, again, because everybody's situation is different. But also just realizing that, you know, the clock is ticking. Decisions do have to be made. But they can make more than one appointment with us as well. So as their situation changes, they can come back and see me 5, 10, 20 times if they need to. They should come and reach out to us as much as they possibly can with any type of question and reach out and make sure that they have all the information they need to make the best decision that they can for themselves financially.
4: Hey, there's people standing by ready to take your call. Where should they call? Where should they email? What's a good place for them to go to?
5: Yep. So our email is studentloanombudsman@ct.gov. Or they can call 860-710-1014. And we can figure out how to make an appointment by that point as well. But, you know, calling is probably the best. Leaving a message, sending an email, visiting our web pages. Right now, we're in a little bit of an influx, transitioning from one office to another. So if you Google search, you know, CT, student loan ombudsman person, we will pop up and you can find our pages there as well.
4: And we also linked it to our page as well. So awesome. If people click on Michelle Jarvis Lettman, they'll get right to that page on the Wheelhouse website. Betsy, the Institute for Student Loan Advisors, how can people reach out to you all?
6: So if you go to our website, which is freestudentloanadvice.org, we do all our counseling, one-on-one counseling via email. So we're working with between 100 and 200 borrowers a day via email. And so if they need to reach out to us, if they go to our contact us page, they'll see instructions on how to reach out to us via email. And we answer 95% of our emails within a business day.
4: In the last segment, you told us that there's a lot of has never happened before when you talk to folks. So there's this larger debate happening about why student debt is becoming this issue and why people are seeing some unprecedented things. From your years of working in this field, what do you see as the root problem?
6: I love this question.
4: Yeah, let's get it.
6: So, listen, in my entire in my whole career, I've watched Congress tinker with the student debt issue. The problem is student debt, the student loans aren't the problem. The problem is the cost of higher education. And what has led to, and this, you know, people have different opinions as to why the cost of higher ed has gone up so much over the last 20, 25 years. Excuse me. In my opinion, most of the fault lies with the fact that most states, or all states, I should say, over the years have removed money for higher ed from the budget, which has caused the cost of state schools to go up. Now, if you consider that state schools, from an economic perspective or a competitive perspective, are your so-called anchor price schools, you know, here in Massachusetts, UMass, I think, is like $27,000 a year. Well, that makes a private nonprofit who's charging $60 or $70 a year, that passes the laugh test. If we get the state school back down to $8,000 or $10,000 a year, the $70,000 or $80,000 school no longer passes the laugh test. The other thing is schools don't have any skin to speak of. Schools don't have real skin in the student loan debt game. And that also needs to change, I think, for us to solve this in the long term.
4: I actually got to talk with somebody who had a graduate degree about federal student loans. I visited Milford with interns Katie Service and Amanda Adams. On the shores of the Sound, I met Kyle Throssell. He's a computer and data scientist from your neck of the woods there in Massachusetts. He was vacationing in Connecticut. I asked Throssell what he thought about subsidized loans, maybe the federal government trying to pay for some of this stuff.
7: There are majors or programs which serve like a bigger social need, and that we certainly would want to motivate people to go into those fields. And I could see subsidizing or paying off those loans would be a good way to motivate that. I can see that there are ways, certainly, that paying off loans would, in general, be beneficial for the social fabric.
4: Betsy, would that help the issue? Michelle, do you have a reaction to that? What do you guys think?
6: Go, Michelle. I'll follow you.
5: I'm like, I'm fairly confident they're trying to go in the opposite direction and, you know, unsubsidized
4: loans. As we talked about for most of the show, yes.
5: They want to unsubsidize loans. You know, graduate loans at one point were subsidized before I went to grad school.
4: But, or deferred at the very least.
5: Or deferred, right, because that interest is just not accruing right out of the gate. So, I think subsidizing loans is helpful, right? You know, especially while they're in school, like not accruing that interest right out of the gate and maybe not having such a higher interest rate either could be beneficial to borrowers and maybe

0: Connecticut Public Mini Docs original series has a new collection of stories from across our state, from hope and resilience.
1: Getting these animals that second chance at life has to do with the community support.
0: To memories that connect us.
2: Reminders of the good old days back home. 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
0: These are the stories that make Connecticut unique. 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
3: Afford the debt that they would be required to take on to practice in these much, much needed fields. Now with the new loan limits, these people are going to be forced to go to the private sector where no lower payment options exist or very few, and there isn't such forgiveness programs. So they're not going to be able to afford to work in these fields. And we're going to, I predict we're going to end up with a lack of people performing these much needed functions because of that.
4: Not you ladies, but this conversation has been like that snowblower that you're trying to turn on and prime and get to full throttle. And now we're getting into the teeth of it here. And now we're into it. This is what I wanted to talk about. There's paying the loans. There's paying interest on the loans, too. While in Milford, Amanda, Katie, and I were walking up and down Naugatuck Avenue. This is near Walnut Beach. We met Cynthia Hempel. She's actually having her own affordability crisis. She had a resume in hand trying to get a new job. But she talked with us not about her situation, but something her niece was experiencing.
5: The problem is now, by the time you end up paying off your loans, you've been working for upwards of 10 to 15 years. How do you ever get out of debt? You know, when the interest rate is higher than what you're actually paying for that, there's no way that you can actually get out and crawl out of the hole. Even with programs that they say that are helping them, I haven't really seen it. My niece, for instance, she's a teacher in Milford. She's still paying off her loans, and she's been working for upwards of 4 years now. You got to understand that she's paying every month, but even the monthly payment is not going to dig you out of that hole with the interest.
4: Betsy, for someone like Cynthia's niece or anybody listening right now who's just feeling overwhelmed by these student loans, they don't know where to start. They don't know if they're in the right repayment plan, or they're worried about falling behind or falling into forbearance. What is the first step you would recommend?
3: I would recommend that they go to studentaid.gov and use the tools there, the calculators, and read up on things like teacher loan forgiveness, public service loan forgiveness, and get an idea if they're following the rules and they're on the right plan. And then if they still have questions, they should either call Michelle or email me.
4: You have any advice in that regard too, Michelle?
6: Yeah, I know, I agree with that. And, you know, for borrowers who did attend and graduate institutions from Connecticut, there is a student loan reimbursement program that the state offers that I don't think a lot of borrowers are aware of. And you can be reimbursed up to $5,000 a year for 4 years, so a total of $20,000 as you meet certain criteria. There's an income threshold, a community service component. But there is also that option as well. As you're paying off these loans, there might be a little bit of relief at the other end of that from the state.
4: I think we're going to try to finish up with this question that we're getting from a caller. And we'll have Michelle and Betsy take it after you ask it. Go ahead. You're on with the Wheelhouse. And if you can, please be brief here as we're trying to finish up. Are you on the phone there, Dr. Hines? Can you hear us?
7: Hi. Yes, I am. I didn't hear my name. Sorry. So thank you so much. My question is, I'm president of Hartford Promise. So I have about 1,000 current students or recent graduates from Hartford who are in college and dealing with these questions. Is there a way to reach a larger group of students? I love the work you're doing and the one-on-one. The trust issue, hugely important. But do you all have a way, or would you be willing to do anything on a virtual platform for a larger group so we could get the message out more?
4: Thank you so much, Dr. Hines. Can you reach out to Dr. Hines? What do you all think? How can you help?
6: I certainly can. I will. Currently, we do webinars as well, but I do perform larger platforms for organizations, any type of school. So I will certainly reach out to Dr. Hines because I'm more than willing to do that.
4: Wonderful. I just got to ask one more question here, and I'm going to try to do this. There's the emotional side of this job. Because there aren't just numbers on a

0: spreadsheet. These are people that you're meeting every day, and you said they're in $100,000, $200,000, $300,000 of debt. Tell me how you feel talking about talking to people, and then why these people shouldn't be too embarrassed or ashamed of what they're going through.
1: That is a great question, because, you know, last night I actually talked to a borrower. She's like, I'm afraid to tell you how much I have in debt. And I'm like, try me. It's okay. I've heard it. She said $135,000. I was like, you're not the highest I've heard this week, and it's only Tuesday. So, you know, being in this profession for so long, you see and hear a lot of things. So I don't think people should be embarrassed. It can be draining. For me, you know, personally, it's hard, especially when you don't have necessarily an answer for these people or a good answer to help them try to get out of this debt. Because again, if these people are calling, they are actually trying to pay their debt. So, you know, the big thing is don't be ashamed. You know, I'm not going to spew off and go run and, you know, yell in my neighborhood what's happening or anything like that. But, you know, just come and talk to me and, you know, we'll try to make it work.
0: We've been talking about the student loan system with Betsy Mayotte, president and founder of the Institute of Student Loan Advisors, and Michelle Jarvis-Lettman, Connecticut's inaugural student loan ombudsperson. Thank you so much, guys, for coming on the show today.
1: Thanks for having me.
0: Today's show produced by Chloe Wynn. It was spectacular. Thank you so much, Chloe. Edited by Eric Austin. Our technical producer is Dylan Reyes. 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
5: 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The following program was previously recorded.
6: What happens in life, I think, is that we, at a certain point, it's a different age for different people, but at a certain point, you kind of stop learning new things because you learned a bunch of things. It was really hard to learn those things, like, you know, what the periodic table of elements has in it, or how many oceans there are, or what dinosaurs were like, and then the knowledge changes. But we're busy doing other stuff. So that's what's entailed in the idea of a mesofact. A mesofact it refers to a situation where you stopped learning new stuff, but the stuff actually changed. The truth changed. We do these shows occasionally to tell you new mesofacts. We're going to do one fairly soon, I believe.

0: And there are other things that are not necessarily so. And sometimes those things are things that you believe, not knowing that the understandable facts behind them have changed. Because you were busy getting older and not paying attention to things, and you weren't in school anymore, and nobody was teaching you anything. However, I'm not the right person, by the way. Welcome to the show. I'm Colin. I'm not the person who can explain this to you as well as the coiner of the name Mesofacts. That's what we're here to talk about. We periodically do a show about Mesofacts, and Mesofacts are things that you haven't really caught up with, things that, in fact, are in your head incorrectly because of changes that happened after you were stopped paying attention. So anyway, the word was coined by a man named Samuel Arbesman, that was February 2010. And we talked to him that year, and then we talked to him 13 years later. Let's hear Sam Arbesman explaining what a mesofact is better than I just did. Here we go. A1, please.
1: This is kind of ultimately the idea of the mesofact, which is like this. There's this kind of like medium scale changing knowledge that changes slowly enough. But it's still on the order of a human lifetime, but it's slowly enough that we don't update. And one of the major reasons is because when we're young and we are treated as little generalists, we learn lots and lots about lots of different things, whether it's geography or science or history. And then as we get older, we specialize. We might learn a lot about our field or the area that we work in. But unless you're kind of confronted with some of these new advances, either by just reading them in a magazine or your kid coming home and saying, guess what? And dinosaurs, they're not these weird reptilian monsters. They're not fearsome chickens. You just don't realize these things.
0: So we're going to give you an example right here. And I should say that shortly before I was born, in 1953, the International Hydrographic Organization published a special publication called Limits of Oceans and Seas, in which it was determined that there are four, count them, four oceans. I was a baby. My mother used to read this report to me in my crib, so I absorbed the information quite early. It would be the Arctic Ocean, the Atlantic Ocean, Indian Ocean, Pacific Ocean. But there's some news about that. And here to share that news is Alex Tate, the geographer at the National Geographic Society, where he serves as a senior advisor for geography and mapping. Alex Tate, welcome to the show.
2: Thanks, Colin. I'm really happy to be here.
0: So I talked about 1953. This ocean that we're about to talk about, it's kind of the process of it gaining acceptance. It's not something that happened just on one day, everything changed. I know that National Geographic made a decision that was announced in 2021, but maybe say a little bit about how the so-called Southern Ocean became an ocean.
2: Well, it was sort of a slower process in identifying it as a distinct region of the ocean, because, of course, the oceans that we have named are really regions of one world ocean. They're all connected. So that's sort of another mesofact, really, is that there's just one ocean. But we like to talk about the different regions, and it's useful for a lot of things. And as you know, for a long time, it was four oceans. And sort of during the 20th century, as scientists did more exploration, did more measurements of things like the salt content of the ocean waters, the temperatures, looking at the Antarctic circumpolar current, they were able to say that these southern reaches of the Indian Ocean, the Atlantic Ocean, and the Pacific Ocean were a distinct region, even though when you look on a map, it doesn't look sort of like the other oceans.
0: Yeah, and you're sort of getting at already some of the things that are necessary to talk about as part of this discussion. And because what you're implying now is that there are things that are worth considering in deciding whether to kind of demarcate this one world ocean in a slightly different way, and that the Southern Ocean has enough differences from the other oceans to make it its own special thing. Say a little bit more about that, what those differences are that are meaningful in this context.
2: So one of the most important things, and this was actually discovered quite a long time ago, was this circumpolar current that wraps around Antarctica and is very strong and sort of serves as a buffer between the Southern Ocean and the other oceans. But along with that, and what they call the front, the Antarctic polar front, is really determined not just by the current, but by this difference in salinity, which is the salt content. And you can imagine all those glaciers and all that ice melting off the Antarctic continent dilutes the salt. And so these are slightly fresher waters. And of course, they're a lot colder. And so there is a front between the temperature and the salinity of the southern parts of the other oceans and the Southern Ocean. And this also dictates what animal life and plant life can live there.
0: Yes, to see a little bit more about the animal life and the, in particular there, I assume we're talking about a lot of penguins.
2: About penguins. Some of those penguins are pretty amazing, though. They go from Antarctica up to the southern reaches of the other continents, so that there are penguins, and people don't often realize this, that actually go to South Africa. There's penguins that go to southern South America. So the penguins, actually, a lot of the species get around, but the emperor penguins are just in the Southern Ocean and on the Antarctic ice sheets. And that's where they nest, and they're very famous for that. But it's also about seals. Of course, there's a lot of the seals prey on penguins and other birds and fish, and there's distinct fish as well. And there's a couple of subspecies of whales. There's a subspecies of minke whales and a subspecies of the blue whale that are pretty much limited to the Southern Ocean. So there's groups of those whales. So there really is a distinctive biota in the Southern Ocean.
0: You know, I began our story in 1953 when that report came out. Arguably, this conversation begins 34 million years ago, maybe something along those lines. In other words, this begins with the separations of continents. Maybe you could say a little something about that.
2: Sure, absolutely. And this gets back to this concept of one ocean. So right now, the configuration of the dry land, the continents, and we can always get into a little conversation about seven continents. You know, are there seven? But they reconfigure on a very, very slow timescale. And they opened up the Atlantic Ocean and reconfigured to the current ocean areas we have right now. So absolutely, tectonic plates configure what we see on Earth.
0: Is it fair to say that, I mean, I feel like most oceans, if we're trying to describe them, we're going to start talking about continents, you know, we're going to talk, you know, sort of it's, you know, this landmass is here and this landmass is there and the ocean is kind of between them. It feels like, and I'm reading here also, that the Antarctic circumpolar current is the thing that really decides what kind of water this is, and therefore that it's a separate ocean. In other words, is the current the thing that defines this ocean, and is that unusual?
2: It is unusual because of the way the continents are configured. And going back to the continents, there's an open area around that latitude. There's no other latitude band in the world that goes circumpolar or that goes around an entire line of latitude. And so that allows currents and winds and the weather patterns to wrap around and really create this front, this barrier. So absolutely. But it's a unique configuration of the continents, actually, that caused that current to be so pronounced. And this idea of a northern limit to the Southern Ocean is really important. And it's one of the reasons that the IHO has sort of gone back and forth a little bit on whether there is or isn't a Southern Ocean. So they actually had a draft edition of this Limits of Oceans and Seas in 2002, where they added the Southern Ocean. Now, I say draft because the international community could not agree on several different oceans and seas that were in this document. And so it was never officially published. There was no agreement. And one of the disagreements was on the northern limit of the Southern Ocean. We have defined it for educational purposes, which is one of our primary goals at National Geographic Society, is an educational mission at 60 degrees south latitude. But the Australians don't agree with that. They put it farther north. The British don't agree with that. They put it farther north. So there's disagreement on just where the northern limit is.
0: This is reminding me a little bit of a conversation I had a week or two ago, actually with a show with the same producer, about Pluto, and where I interviewed a guy named Alan Stern, who basically thinks that the people who decided that Pluto wasn't a planet didn't even really have the right to do that. They didn't really have the standing. And it does bring up the question of standing. Obviously, yeah. National Geographic is a big name. When you guys announced on World Oceans Day, June 8th, 2021, that this is an ocean that I assume, I mean, it doesn't put everything to rest, as you just suggested, there are dissenting voices, but it must have been kind of a big thing. And is there any way you could sort of say how National Geographic felt doing that? I mean, it must have to have met very strong standards. There's a reputation here to uphold.
2: Absolutely. And we do have a map committee that looks at these things on a regular basis because there are changes in the world for place names, for better understanding of science and things like this that help define the Southern Ocean. So we took a look. We had actually been putting a note down there that there were scientists and others that were describing this as a distinct ocean. So we actually had added that several decades before, but all of our educational materials and much of the world was still saying four oceans. So we did decide, and this was with consultation with our explorer community. So we have some very renowned oceanographers in our community, people like Sylvia Earle and Bob Ballard. And they were like, absolutely, we should be calling it the Southern Ocean. We should say that there's five oceans. So it was a lot of consulting with people, both from a cartographic and a hydrographic standpoint, but also the scientists and how strongly they felt that it was important to educate people about this place. And especially in this age of changing temperatures and changing climate, that it was important to focus on this area.
0: Jonathan McNichol, who played an instrumental role in mentoring Amanda Adams on this particular show, this is such a Jonathan McNichol question that I have to make sure he gets credit for it. He's the one who would want to know about fonts. And I guess that was one of the changes that had to be made on the maps, right? There's like a font you get when you're in ocean. Tell us about that.
2: Yeah, so he must be an absolute cartophile to notice the way fonts are used. Typographic treatment of labels on maps is something that a lot of people don't pay any attention to, but the map makers at National Geographic pay a lot of attention to that. So each type of feature on a map gets a certain type treatment.
0: Right.
2: And so a sea gets a smaller, different type treatment than an ocean. And we had the Southern Ocean label as something different from the four oceans that had been sort of recognized. And so we changed the font treatment. And now whenever we label oceans, we label all five. So it's all or none, and all of them get labeled now the Southern Ocean equally to the other four.
0: Right. And just in terms of Jonathan, I want to say that, Alex, you used a phrase in an article about this. I used the phrase geographic nerdiness. This is McNichol's font nerdiness at work, as opposed to a broader cartographic awareness. Can I just ask you a little bit about your title? I mean, the geographer. First of all, I feel like Ben Affleck action thriller movie. Ben Affleck is the geographer. It's like, a pretty impressive title.
2: Accountant.
0: Yeah, exactly. How many people have held it so far?
2: So I am actually the fourth person at National Geographic to hold the title. My predecessors have been working on, how do we show the world in maps? So there's a lot of things that you need to make decisions about, such as the oceans, such as country names. When countries change names, that's something that we need to make changes to on our maps. I think the first geographer was in the late 1960s. It sort of corresponds to the publication of the National Geographic Atlas of the World. So we started publishing the Atlas of the World in 1960s. And ever since, we've had to have somebody that helps determine and lead a committee of people at National Geographic to integrate all the new information into a map and make decisions about typographic treatment, as noted, and other things about maps.
0: So let's go back to the Southern Ocean for a second here. It also has a role. I mean, as we started out saying, there's really just one big ocean. It just would be very inconvenient to keep saying, well, it's the ocean. Oh, it's over there, the ocean, because there's a lot of it. So, but this, therefore, it's all kind of interconnected. And I gather that the Southern Ocean is especially interconnected, or at least has a function that kind of drives temperature regulating maybe all over the world or into the rest of the world?
2: Absolutely. I was talking about this colder water, which the colder and less salty. So you'd think that less salty water, fresh water, will float on top of salt water. But because it's so cold, even though it's a little fresher and less salty, it submerges when it leaves the Southern Ocean. So it can actually go underneath the circumpolar current, and distribute across the other oceans. So it really is critical in that way to understand how the Southern Ocean works, where these waters go and join other currents, because it's a complex current system, and the current system of the oceans really drives the weather. You've heard a lot about changes, potential changes in the North Atlantic, but there's changes all around the world that may happen because of the accelerated melting of ice, both in Greenland, but also especially in Antarctica. So as the Southern Ocean changes, it's going to change circulation patterns in the other three oceans that connect to it.
0: All right. So this is really interesting stuff. And I first of all, want to thank you for your time. Alex Tate is the geographer at the National Geographic Society, where he serves as senior advisor for geography and mapping. It is the official position of the Colin McEnroe Show. We don't care what those commonwealths say or anything like that, there's five oceans now, and one of them is the Southern Ocean, and its boundaries are wherever the National Geographic Society says they are. So thanks for that. We're going to be moving on to something a little bit more domestic and, I don't know, arguably humdrum, not as exotic as an ocean you never heard of, but damned important in your life right after this. Sure.

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4: I'm watching this set.

0: All right, this segment, I just want to warn everybody, this segment may cause a considerable amount of hostility and antagonism in your household, unless you live alone. And maybe even then, if you talk to yourself. These are things, I could be the object of violence in my house because of what we're going to say here. So, you know, you pays your money, you takes your chances. We're going to talk about appliances right now with Andrea Barnes, writer at Wirecutter, covering large cleaning appliances and laundry. Liam McCabe, also with us, writer at Wirecutter, covering home improvement. Andrea Barnes, we're going to start off with, once again, the whole theme running through our show is Mesofax. You learned it one way and then it changed. It's different now for one reason or another. And Andrea Barnes, we can sort of start actually with some Mesofax that aren't right on target to everything else we're going to talk about. And those Mesofax have to do with soap. There's been a shift because of environmental concerns away from one kind of soap and toward another. So explain that to us, because it's going to drive some of the other things we talk about.
1: So when you say soap, I'm going to guess you mean detergent.
0: Yes, that's what I mean.
1: As an appliance, right. So detergent is actually a synthetic soap. And until the 2010s, most of the appliance detergent that we used were phosphate-based. Phosphates were slowly banned. I think they're actually banned internationally now, but enzymes are now what we use in most cleaning appliance detergents, and they operate pretty differently than phosphates, in part because it's a biological cleaner.
0: Yeah, so let's look at the washing machine first, and then we can go to the dishwasher. So the enzymes, keeping the enzymes kind of happy, is a big part of this, and they like things and they don't like other things. So what do they like in terms of water temperature?
1: So enzymes are sensitive molecules, right? So they tend to do better in cool to warm water temperatures. So if you use really hot water, there's a chance that you're deactivating the enzymatic detergent that you're using. So you actually will probably get a better clean, especially with stain removal, and not for everything, but with many types of stains, with a cold water wash or a cooler wash.
0: And, you know, there has been an article that's been circulating around on the internet a lot. It kind of came up in our early discussions about this segment. And believe it or not, this is the only cycle on your washing machine that you should ever use. It was in HuffPost. And it actually says something that does not accord with the world as it is understood by Wirecutter. Explain that to us.
1: I believe the article you're referencing says to use the quick wash.
0: Yes.
1: Okay, so that is a great way to have smelly clothes. So the quick wash, even if you look at your manual, whether you have a top loader or a front loader, you will see that the quick wash is not designed for dirty clothes. Now, if you are someone who never gets your clothes clean, or clothes dirty rather, and you like to just wash your clothes for no reason other than doing it, then I suppose only using the quick cycle would be great. But in actuality, if I were to do any cycle, just only one cycle, it would be normal, the regular cycle. It's going to be longer. It's there to, it weighs laundry and measures how much water goes through and has a long cycle to get the clothes out. So it is annoying, especially on a front loader. That cycle can be more than 45 minutes long, but you'll have much cleaner clothes.
0: All right. So we've, I think, at least for the moment, covered the washing machine. But this whole idea of detergent and detergent changing also had major implications for dishwashers. This is the one where I feel like fights are going to break out. And one reason I feel that way is one is already broken out in my own house. But so let's talk a little bit about this. Once again, we're back to enzymes and what they like and what they don't like and what they need. And tell us more about that.
1: Okay. So before we even get to enzymes, I'm going to say that dishwashers, as we know them, an iteration of them has existed for over 100 years. So engineers and scientists have had a pretty long time to get these machines to work well and clean well. When we switched to enzymatic detergents in the 2010s, enzymes are, as I said, biological molecules that incite chemical reactions. When they detect soils, they know to start working and to clean. So you actually want to have a little bit of dirt on your dishes for the best clean in your dishwasher. And I know that for some people, including my own father, that is the hardest thing to hear, that you actually shouldn't completely rinse dishes before you put them in the dishwasher. But it really is, one, a better way to use the detergent, and two, just what the machine is designed for.
0: Right. You need to scrape the solids off, right? I mean, it's,
1: sure.
0: Yeah. There's
1: yeah. One,
0: yeah. Go ahead. See something about that too.
1: If you have, if you had a really great dishwasher, you could probably put a bunch of things in that are really soiled and it would be fine. But for most dishwashers, you would just want to scrape any residual soils off and then load them. But what you don't need to clean rinse them, and you don't even need to scrape them that well. I would say the most important part to scrape would be anything that is hard to scrape off by hand. Like if it requires a little bit of rubbing, then it's just not going to come out in the dishwasher.
0: You know, another aspect of this that I hadn't thought about that much, but clearly came out in the preparation for this show, I always sort of feel like almost morally I should have the dishwasher pretty full before I run it. And that may be, arguably it is true, but maybe it's not all that true in terms of conservation of water and stuff like that. So educate me on this.
1: So that's, again, something that's changed in the last 10, 20 years is that dishwashers are now oftentimes Energy Star certified. And to meet that qualification, they have to use a certain amount of gallons of water in a cycle, right? I believe it's the average one's around 4 now, but that's actually lowered the average gallon usage of almost all dishwashers, whether or not they're Energy Star certified, because that's how the technology has changed. So if you can wash dishes really quickly, if you want to think about a faucet being on, the average faucet is about 1.5 gallons to 2 gallons per minute of being on. So if you have a dishwasher that's 4.5 gallons for a normal cycle, you're probably better off running half a load than washing those dishes.
0: All right. That is very helpful. I want to bring Liam in before we even get to refrigerators, because I know, Liam, you're not totally unpassionate about the subject of dishwashers. Maybe I'll ask both of you this question. I feel as though this is more of a people question than a machine question. But Liam, I feel like sometimes I feel a little bit like Galileo or something. Like I could sort of bring all this stuff in and explain it to the other person in the house. And it sort of doesn't matter and I get sent to prison. And these are things. I do wire cutter folks find that it is sometimes hard to have a rational conversation with people who get really attached to Andrea already talked about her father, but Liam, this seems like a thing that's kind of very personal for people.
2: Yeah, it's very personal. I would think that delivering the news that you don't need to pre-wash your dishes would make most people happy. It's like this will save me time and effort, and you just kind of offloads more of the work to the machines, which you would think people would respond positively to, but I've found over a very long period of time that people tend to be pretty resistant to it. Yeah.
0: Yeah. So let's go over to refrigerators for a second. This came up in the meetings. It's not something that I really thought that much about, but last night I made a split turkey breast, which I roasted. And there's only two of us. There's quite a bit that was going to be left over. And the question arises, when can I put said turkey breast, which is certainly hot at one point and starting to cool down, into the refrigerator? Tell us, educate us about this one, Liam.
2: Well, the best advice, like the consensus advice, is that you could do it whenever you want to. From a food safety perspective, the FDA and USDA, I believe, make the argument that the sooner you put it in, the better, because it will cool down to a safe food storage temperature faster than letting it sit on a countertop and then putting it in. So I guess it's about managing that time in the danger zone between 40 and 140 Fahrenheit, where bacteria tends to grow fastest. I think you can use your common sense. Like maybe you don't have to put it in right after it comes out of the oven. Like you can give it a few minutes to cool off naturally without forcing the fridge to do a little bit of extra work to remove that heat. But, I guess the very conservative advice is to put it in like pretty soon after you're done serving it and you're done cooking it.
0: Right. So the refrigerator, in a way, the problem is always the same problem, which is, or maybe it's not a problem, which is that the refrigerator has the thermostat. Things get kind of warmer in the refrigerator. The refrigerator gets colder to compensate. Arguably, when I was a young pup, that might have been kind of hard work for my refrigerator or my parents' refrigerator or somebody's refrigerator. I assume, Liam, that's another thing that's changed. The refrigerator can kind of catch up a little bit more easily.
2: Yeah. I've heard the same thing. My parents' generation, I think, got that from their parents and you know, my grandparents' generation, it probably was true. I looked into this a little bit. Refrigerators have worked the same way that you described with, you know, the thermostat measures the temperature, and if it's above that, it kicks on to turn it down. There were some changes around the 1940s or 50s that made it more effective, like made it safer to put hot food in. It has to do with the refrigerants they were using, the way that they circulate air throughout the cooling cavities, but mostly the auto defrost setting on fridges, which became standard like not that long after World War II, from what I understand.
0: I actually have, I don't know why I do, except that I bought them. I probably read about them in a Wirecutter article or something, but I have these little temperature gauges of my own that I have both in the freezer and the refrigerator so that I can personally keep track of these things. I don't know why I would want that, but as I say, maybe I read about it in Wirecutter. We should say a little bit also about the zones of the refrigerator. I mean, we're back to sort of the, it's too bad the geographer went away, because in fact, you can kind of map the refrigerator a little bit, and there, not every zone is created equal. Is that accurate?
2: Yeah, there are different zones. I mean, the difference between the zones is we're talking like 5 degrees between the coldest and warmest parts of the fridge overall. So it's not a huge difference, but there are like subtle variations.
0: This brings up the question of the door and the milk in the door. The milk in the door, which is, I think, the worst Agatha Christie mystery ever, but the milk in the door is something that people do talk about. So let's talk about this.
2: Yeah, so it is going to be the warmest part of the fridge almost always. There were reviews, you know, there were some sites that did heat maps of the interiors of refrigerators like 10 or 15 years ago, and they would consistently find that open shelf where people tend to put the milk would usually be the warmest part of the refrigerator. And milk spoils relatively quickly with worse consequences than, say, tomatoes or cucumbers. So you would, like, from, if you're looking at it from a purely efficient perspective, you wouldn't want to put the milk in the warmest part of the fridge. But again, the difference, like, it's still food safe. It's still going to be below 40 degrees Fahrenheit unless there's something wildly wrong with the refrigerator. So I don't think it's that big of a deal, but it is something to consider if you've got that kind of brain that wants to maximize and make everything as efficient as possible.
0: Yeah, no, I've got that kind of brain that assumes that the Maytag people who made my refrigerator have already thought about this.
2: Yeah.
0: And if I couldn't put my milk in the door, they probably would have told me. So we're almost out of time here. Andrea, I'm assuming you're still there. I just have to ask Wirecutter people in general, Andrea, if you're at a party, are you like just surrounded by people with all kinds of questions about this stuff? And is it kind of exhausting? And do you sometimes think to yourself, wow, I just saw Back Rooms and Obsession. I would like to talk about movies right now.
1: Yeah, I think it does come up a lot. And I know, Liam, I'm sure it's the same for you. Sometimes I just don't say what I do.
0: Something to do with electricity. Thanks for asking. Well, first of all, I want to thank both of you for showing up today and talking about this and joining our Mezzo Facts conversation. Andrea Barnes is a writer at Wirecutter covering large cleaning appliances and laundry. Liam McCabe is a writer at Wirecutter covering home improvement. I'm also going to just quickly say a couple of extra words of thank you because I forgot to mention it in the thing that you're about to hear. Jonathan McNichol played a really important role in mentoring Amanda Adams on this particular show. And our boss, Robin Doyen-Aiken, also makes it very possible for us to do shows like this and have them come out wonderfully. So in the final segment, we're going to rehabilitate the reputation of goldfish and fish in general, who are widely disregarded, who are regarded as stupid, basically. Well, it turns out goldfish are not stupid. They don't have bad memories. And there's some fish that are smarter about certain things than I am. And I'm very comfortable saying that at this point.

0: 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Thank you.
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6: Wednesday this week presented a total solar eclipse visible from parts of Europe, Greenland, and Iceland. But for Spain, it's just the first of back-to-back eclipses, with another one taking place next year. Our reporter in Spain brings us a scene from the path of totality and asks Spaniards how they're preparing for part two of the doubleheader in 2027. I'm Marco Werman. That's next time on The World.
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7: So first, a couple of really important thank yous. One of them is to Dylan Reyes, the maestro, our technical producer. And then, you know, I was pretty excited when I got a call from the Amanda Adams Group asking if I would be interested in having her produce a show. I said, totally, yes, I understand. This is the coming thing. I had to sign a lot of NDAs. I drug tested. It was worth it. It was worth it to get a chance to work with Amanda Adams on a show like this one. We are now going to talk a little bit about fish intelligence and about a particular canard. We're not going to confine our search to this canard. And I'm not referring to a duck either. A particular canard about goldfish, which is that they can't remember anything. So here to do that, here to talk about that, is Kate Newport, an associate professor at the University of Oxford, where she leads the Animal Perception and Cognition Group. Welcome to our conversation, Kate Newport.
8: Hi, thank you, and thanks for having me.
7: So let's begin with the brain of a fish. I don't think I've actually ever beheld a fish brain, but if I had, what would I have seen?
8: Well, they look pretty simple if you compare it to our own. The ones I've actually looked at firsthand are very tiny. They have the smallest brain proportional to their body size, and they're generally smooth, whereas the human brain has all that sort of texture. If you think of the outside, it's a bit of like maybe a 1960s Jell-O mold where there's all the different shapes. Fish don't have that at all. They have a couple of really smooth structures, and they have a lot less neurons, which means they have a lot less processing power.
7: Now, that, however, shouldn't consign them to some kind of bin of mental incapacity. And I think that's a big part of your work. But we're going to begin by having you react to a scene from the movie Finding Nemo. Once again, we are dealing with this idea about goldfish and their memory. Let's hear Finding Nemo.
9: Dory! So what did it say? What did the mask say?
10: P. Sherman, 42 Wallaby Way, Sydney. I remembered what it said. I usually forget things, but I remembered it that time. P. Sherman.
9: Wait. Now, where is that?
10: I don't know. But who cares? Ha-ha! I remember it! P. Sherman, 42 Wallaby Way, Sydney. I remembered it again!
7: So, you know, I think, you know, in the movie, Dory is kind of presented as an exception to the rule or something like that. But what you found with gold, well, just in general, react to that clip. And I'm sure you've had a lot of conversations about Finding Nemo.
8: Yeah, I mean, I always think this is a really nice joke that they've put in, right? The idea that the fish with a 3-second memory, and they're sort of showing Dory as like, well, what would that actually look like for a fish if they only had a 3-second memory? And I suppose to a general audience, you might see her as being different. All the other fish you see are really hyper intelligent, and so she's the weird one. But the way most people think about it, it's the opposite. And they assume that almost all fish don't have any cognitive ability or don't think very deeply, can't remember anything, when actually that's not really true.
7: I mean, I think one of the things that's fascinating about your work with goldfish, and we're going to be talking about some other fish as well, but that not only can they be trained to do things, they can be trained to adjust to new circumstances layered on top of what they've already learned. But just explain the study with the fish, the goldfish, being trained to swim a certain distance.
8: Yeah, so here we're really interested in understanding how fish are able to navigate. We know that in our own brains, we can make mental maps of something. So imagine you're in navigating through a city that you know well. We have a general idea of where our house is or these important buildings are, and we're able to navigate through it. Now, we can use a bunch of different mechanisms. We can look at street signs and just follow that. We can, some people are lucky and have a good sense of the direction of where north and south are, and they can use that. I get terribly lost from that sort of process. But essentially, we know that there's all these mechanisms, but most of them for humans are in the part of the brain that the fish don't have at all. And so we're sort of interested in how they're able to solve this, what seems like a really complex problem of navigating, but with these simple brain structures. So the first thing that we wanted to understand is whether they can even estimate distance. So this is really important if you think about when you're trying to figure out, you know, how far down the street do I go to get my home? You have to know how far you've traveled. And so we wanted to figure out if fish can even do that bit of it. So what we did is we trained them to essentially swim a set distance, turn around, and come right back. And we found that they were able to learn to do this. It took a while, but they are able to do it. And I think it probably took a while, not because this is a challenging problem for them, but because it's very hard for a human to get that concept across of what we want them to do to a fish. And so that was the bit that was slow.
7: So, yeah, once you train them, I mean, first of all, I think everybody who's ever owned a goldfish is sitting there with their jaw on their chest right now saying, you trained a fish to swim a certain distance and then turn around and go back.
8: It was really hard.
7: yes, I don't envy the person who is in charge of that. But the next question is, what if that changed, right? That was your next thing. What if it wasn't the same distance anymore? Explain what happened then.
8: Yeah, so in this part of the experiment, what we wanted to understand is actually the cues that they were using to do it. So imagine you're in a car and you're going forward and you want to figure out how far you've gone. If you're a Canadian, we always judge distance based on time. So you might say, I know I went this far because I was traveling for 20 minutes. But sometimes we have better mechanisms like an odometer where, you know, you might know how many times your wheels have rotated. Or you might look at your gas mileage and say, it's gone down this much, we must have traveled this far. So animals and humans can use all these mechanisms. But they can also use something really basic that's just the passing of visual information going past our eyes, really. And so if you think that you're looking out the car and you're driving through a forest, you would see all these trees passing really quickly. And you can tell if you're going fast or slow from this. And this is a process we call optic flow. And we know that animals as small as flies are able to detect it, and bees, all the way up to even humans use this mechanism. And so we wanted to understand if fish could as well. And so what we did is when we trained them to swim the set distance, we had a striped pattern. It was black and white stripes. And then what we did is we made these stripes narrower. And what we would predict is that they were just looking at that change between white and dark. And so it's almost like they weren't counting the stripes, but they were accumulating this change between light and dark and then able to say, oh, it was this far. So when we made them smaller, they went half the distance. And that's exactly what we would expect from them using this mechanism. And so it was really neat that is indeed how they're estimating their distance.
7: Now, you're doing all this terrific work on this, and I think for a lot of us who just assume that fish are stupid, this is pretty astonishing. This is, however, something that science has begun understanding really over the decades, right? I mean, way before the rest of us, you scientists figured out that fish are not necessarily all that stupid. Is that fair?
8: Yeah, that's fair. I think sort of scientists in particular experimental psychology started training fish at least in the 60s for experiments. And that's when you see a lot of the big animal training experiments starting with mice as well, for example. But I also think people who maybe just are around fish probably wouldn't be that surprised by it. I think the average person who owns an aquarium, for example, knows that when they pull out the fish food, they'll see their fish coming up maybe to the surface. And this is them, we call it anticipatory behavior. So they're anticipating an action, which shows that they've learned something. They know something is about based on their previous experience. So yeah, it's pretty well known, I'd say.
7: Definitely well known. But I also wonder, this is sort of outside your jurisdiction, but I wonder if it's just kind of convenient for us to think that fish are stupid. That means we can catch them on hooks and we can eat them and we can put them in small bowls and just say, well, the goldfish only has a 3-second memory, so it doesn't even know it's in this, you know, not necessarily great environment. Sometimes we kind of reverse anthropomorphize and say, well, they're not like us, so they won't mind.
8: Yeah, I always wonder if it's that, if it makes it easier for us to eat them, or if it's just a fact that we don't see them as often in their natural environments where they're showing off these cool behaviors. You know, if you put a goldfish in a very simple bowl with nothing to look at, they swim around in circles because there's literally nowhere else for them to go. But if you start watching them in their environment, if you are a scuba diver, for example, you've seen fish do all sorts of crazy things. And so I've always wondered if it's just that we don't see them behaving in the way that we might see mammals, for example.
7: Yeah. So since we're talking about seeing them in their actual environments, let's talk about cleaner fish, because this is an example of a fish doing all kinds of things that involve a certain amount of understanding of what's going on or response to their environment that it doesn't have to be replicated in a laboratory. You can see it out there in the wild. Explain cleaner fish and what they do.
8: Yeah, so cleaner fish are so amazing, and they there's a couple different types of species, but one of the ones that's studied the most is the blue-streaked cleaner wrasse, and they live on coral reefs. And what they do is they provide what we call a service. So they go up to other fish and they pick off parasites and they eat them and they get energy from that. It's their food source. And so they will go up to big predators, for example, fish that would normally eat them, and they will still be able to pick these parasites off. And we've learned from these species that they have all

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1: Decision about whether they bite that parasite or the mucus, they have to trade off this idea that if they bite the mucus or the skin, it will annoy that predator who then may chase them. But if they eat just the parasite, they get a lot less energy. And so scientists have been looking at this problem to sort of understand decision theory and how animals can make these really complex or what seem like complicated decisions and how they're able to do it with their really small brains. And it turns out they have all sorts of hierarchies, like social hierarchies within their dynamics. So they're more likely to bite something or bite the fish, I should say, when nobody's watching them. So they can pay attention to the fact that other cleaner fish are looking at them at the time. And they are more likely to bite if it's a new client, someone they haven't seen before, and they don't care so much about that relationship. And so there's so much going on in this dynamic.
2: I'm sitting here thinking, I mean, yeah, this is a really complex risk-reward calculation that I'm not sure. I know people who can't do that. I mean, it's dangerous to compare other non-human animal intelligence to human intelligence, but this seems like, you know, even from a human perspective, somewhat sophisticated.
1: Yeah, I think it is. And it sort of comes into economic theory. They look at this sort of decision. And the fish do face consequences, just like humans do when they get that choice wrong. They can get chased. You actually don't get many instances where they've been attacked. So we have very few reports of ever seeing an injured cleaner fish. Could just be that if they make that mistake and they get fully eaten, we wouldn't know. But, you know, there's this idea that they don't make mistakes too often, or at least not the ones that lead them all the way to death. And so it gives them the chance to learn and to refine their strategy of when they bite and when they just eat a parasite.
2: Kate, I feel like this is your upcoming bestseller. What fish can teach us about the economy?
1: I mean, honestly, there's already papers and books on that. Scientists who are really working on this, and it's a fascinating topic.
2: Yeah, no, the next time, I mean, I don't buy stock, but if I were, I think I would ask, what would a fish do in this situation?
1: They're better than us, actually, because humans get fooled by percentages, and we're not always great guessers and making the best logical choice. And actually, sometimes animals make more logical choices than we do because we get fooled by our own complexity almost.
2: So we're low on time here, but I feel I would be remiss if we did not talk about the archer fish. Archer fish are really interesting because they already do something that's really useful to measure, which is spit. But Kate, I think when we say spit, it's not spit like us. It's more like kind of a stream of water that they spit out.
1: Yeah, they're just taking water from around them and redirecting it into a jet, like a water pistol.
2: So you taught them to recognize pictures, or somebody taught them to recognize pictures of human faces?
1: Yeah, I did. You got that right. So I'm really interested in how they're able to recognize complex objects, whether they can recognize them when they look different or from new orientations. And a lot of this work, when I started, our computers were really bad at recognizing human faces still. And so we were interested in whether fish were equally bad at it. So what I did is I trained them to spit at images of human faces from this database that was actually created by the Max Planck Institute, where they had scanned all these heads. And so I trained the fish to spit at these faces, and then I was able to change all the images, and they were still able to find the ones that they had learned originally. And then I was able to rotate faces, and they were still able to recognize the same face despite 90-degree rotation. Now, that might not sound like a big deal, but actually humans get fooled by that. When you start rotating a face around, there's some illusions that people have done, other scientists, where they morph the face, and humans often don't even notice. So this was a problem that is also hard for us, despite us being so good at recognizing each other. And the fish were able to do this.
2: I want to go backwards a little bit here, because I think it's worth pointing out some of the stuff. As I understand it, some of the fish were able to memorize or connect some

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4: For more than a year, I've asked every guest to tell me about a pinch me moment in their life when they looked around and thought, oh my God, I never thought it could get this good. 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
4: I'm Kyone Wolf, Pinch Me Moments. That's coming up next on Audacious, right after the news.
10: Live from NPR News in Washington, I'm Dan Ronan. Attorney General Todd Blanche says the plan to launch an anti-weaponization fund to compensate people the Trump administration says were hurt by the Biden administration is now dead. NPR's Kerry Johnson reports the idea prompted bipartisan outrage on Capitol Hill.
11: Todd Blanche says there's no infrastructure for the nearly $1.8 billion fund, no commissioners, and no transfer of money from the Treasury. President Trump touted the fund as a way to help his supporters who face charges, including for storming the U.S. Capitol on January 6th. Blanche addressed the question with reporters at the DOJ.
12: He feels very strongly that he would want to make them whole, as do I, but it will not be through the anti-weaponization fund.
11: January 6th defendants and other Trump allies already have filed separate legal claims with the Justice Department, seeking money for the ways they say the DOJ harmed them. Kerry Johnson, NPR News, Washington.
10: The Justice Department filed criminal charges today against a hate group researcher who used to work at the Southern Poverty Law Center. NPR's Jude Joffe Block reports.
13: Heidi Byrick is an expert in white supremacist hate groups and used to direct Southern Poverty Law Center's intelligence project, which used paid informants to track extremist groups. The Justice Department has accused the organization and Byrick of making improper payments of millions of dollars to informants through fictitious companies. Byrick's attorney, Michael Proctor, said in a statement that Byrick is innocent, the case is politically motivated, and that she was targeted because of, quote, her important work combating hate groups and extremists. Federal officials said Byrick was arrested Wednesday, but her lawyer disputed that and said she voluntarily appeared in court to fight the charges. Jude Joffe Block, NPR News.
10: Inflation cooled a bit last month. Gas and grocery prices fell. NPR's Scott Horsley reports on the latest cost of living figures from the Labor Department.
14: Consumer prices in July were up 3.4% from a year ago. That's a slightly smaller annual increase than the month before. Prices rose just 0.1% between June and July. Rising rents and airfares during the month were partially offset by falling prices for gasoline and groceries. Gasoline prices are still much higher than they were a year ago. Electricity prices are also climbing faster than overall inflation. Stripping out volatile food and energy prices, core inflation was 2.5% over the last 12 months. Easing inflation will be welcome news for the Federal Reserve. The central bank has promised to bring price hikes under control. Scott Horsley, NPR News, Washington.
10: It was a mixed market on Wall Street. The Dow lost 21 points to close at 53,770. The Nasdaq added 143, closing at 26,588. The S&P finished up 20, 7,748. It's NPR News from Washington. Fire managers in the Northwest are bracing for a storm system with possible thunderstorms and high winds. The weather could make wildfires grow quickly. NPR's Kurt Ziegler reports forecasters are implementing fire weather watches.
15: This forecast is a good news, bad news situation. The storm could bring lightning and high winds to fan more fires, but possible rain and those winds could help blow out dense smoke that's been trapped in valleys here for weeks.
16: It is what it is. I don't let my daughter come out in it, but dog still has to get exercise, otherwise she's pain, so here we are.
15: In Idaho, Casey Mooney is taking her dog for a morning hike in the foothills above downtown Boise. A recent wildfire here was a close call for the city, but ended up just blackening the sagebrush and grasses in the popular trail system.
16: It's been hit and miss, better, worse, so we get out as early as we can and get home and get inside.
15: Into the AC before it hits 100 degrees again. Kirk Ziegler, NPR News, Boise.
10: Some agents at Immigration and Customs Enforcement will be getting new gloves to wear in the field. The gloves can deliver a 380-volt electric shock to people the agents are attempting to detain. The agency says it plans to spend $20 million to outfit the officers, which ICE has dubbed as de-escalation devices. Civil rights advocates and some elected officials are calling the gloves cruel and warning they cannot be misused. White House Press Secretary Karoline Leavitt is leaving the Trump administration at the end of the month. She is the youngest person to ever hold that job. This is NPR News from Washington.
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4: From Connecticut Public Radio in Hartford, this is Audacious. I'm Kyone Wolf. Most days disappear. You wake up, you do what needs doing, and a year later, you can barely remember a Saturday in August. But every once in a while, there's a moment that burns itself into your memory in the best ways forever. Close your eyes. I mean, not if you're driving, but think back to a moment in your life that felt almost too good to be real. A moment when you wanted to freeze time, just pause to savor this, and you're thinking, somebody, pinch me. You remember exactly where you were, what you saw, who was with you, and what it felt like.
5: And I'm like, oh, this is the moment. And I went completely blank.
20: You know, both of us were weeping as we were stepping up there.
6: And I felt like I was floating.
8: It was just the most magical experience to have at a fast food joint.
7: I remember thinking, I did it. This goal I had as a little girl. I'm here. I made it.
4: For more than a year, after nearly every interview, I've asked one final question. Will you tell me about a pinch me moment in your life? For me, a lot of those moments have happened on a stage. I'm not sure what that says about me, but I do know this. I love that particular kind of terror, being totally exposed, totally accountable. There is no hiding, no hedging. You either show up fully or you don't. One of those moments happened for me at the Jorgensen Center for the Performing Arts at UConn. The Boston Pops Esplanade Orchestra asked me to narrate "Twas the Night Before Christmas," and we had exactly one rehearsal and a full house. As I stepped out onto the stage, I felt myself rise to the moment fully, joyfully, all the way.
0: He sprang to his sleigh, to his team gave a whistle, and away they all flew like the dawn of a thistle. But I heard him exclaim, and then drove out of sight, "Merry Christmas to all, and to all a good night!"
4: When it was over, I thought, in my final moments, I will remember this. And one more cool thing about this experience, I found out later that Jessica Severin DeMartinez, whom I had not yet met, was in the audience that night. She started following me on social media, and not long after, she saw my post that I was looking to hire the first producer ever for Audacious. She applied, and now years later, I still pinch myself that I get to work with her. All right, now here are some friends of the show whose pinch me moments showed them exactly where they belong.
21: It just so happens, 6 years ago exactly, Halloween night 2019, I slept on a cold, hard floor of my slumping one-room shack that I had just bought with all of my money. The power was out as a windstorm raged outside 6 years ago exactly. Last night, here in 2025, I slept in that very same house as another violent night of wind and rain lashed the mountains outside and stole my power indoors. For all of the daily hardship and long, cold isolation and the displacement and constant reminders that you are nothing to these Catskill Mountains but a temporary visitor, just a minor irritant passing through, I wake up every single day in a kind of pinch me paradise. And I really do walk outside and pinch myself every day.
22: I landed in Fukuoka in Japan for the first time. And the tarmac crew members are down there and they were all lined up in a nice neat line. And they were facing the aircraft. As the aircraft slowed during the last couple of meters of its taxi to the gate, they all bowed in unison to the aircraft, and I thought, oh my God, this is where I want to be. And from that moment, Japan has always been a total jewel in my life. They do it really well there.
23: My view looks right the way down 23 miles of Loch Ness. And on a moonlit night, I'll stand out here, arms stretched. I just feel this palpable energy that pours off of Loch Ness. And on particular nights, it will feel like it hits me in the chest and it's almost like a column of light comes out the top of my head. You call it, I don't mind if you think that's an exaggeration. I know it's not. And I feel this energy from this place. The whole vista turns into one of those massive old oil paintings that you would see in big old museums that take up the whole wall. And it just fills with ghosts of the memories of adventures that I've had out here, that sightings that people have had. And that gives me goosebumps. And then I just turn around and I look at this van that I live in and this independent free state of this little bit of land that I'm allowed to live on this beach and do what I love doing. And then I pinch myself in disbelief. Then I think, how can I be this lucky? How can I be this free to do what I love?
24: Me and my wife came together and we got our first house. Once we put the key in the lock, brain exploded. I was so happy. All I could do was hug her.
25: People who follow my social media know that we're making a movie. And I was on the set filming for this, surrounded by a bunch of LGBTQ people. And I've been on a bunch of sets with people that really just don't quite understand me. And it's very hard to jump in and do your, you know, your acting. If the key grip is like, what the heck is that person? What a weirdo, you know? But this was just like, ugh. Surrounded by wonderful people, and just pinch me that it was just so easy to let go and do your part.
4: That was Jeffrey Marsh, Leroy McSmith, Steve Feltham, Bruce Campbell, and Andy Corin. Now, what if a pinch me moment involved a dream coming true?
1: My ultimate dream was to ride in a hot air balloon. I even had a poster in my room of a hot air balloon. And when I was in middle school, my best friend's family volunteered chasing balloons. This is in Tucson, Arizona, and hot air ballooning is very, very popular. And you can, if you volunteer to chase balloons, because when you land a balloon, they don't land peacefully. They basically crash, and then you have to, there's like a crew of people who rein them in and drag them to, until they stop. And if you volunteer often enough chasing balloons, eventually they give you a hot air balloon ride. And my best friend's family had earned their hot air balloon ride. And for her birthday, they invited me as a guest. And I couldn't believe it. It seemed like such an unreal. Who goes on hot air balloon rides? That's not a normal person thing to do. And I find myself in the basket going up and hearing the gas go of the torch. And the earth just going out from under me. And it was the most unreal, like, how often does someone get to live their ultimate dream at the age of 13?
4: How do you describe the sensation, not only of floating in the air, but ascending?
1: It was this bizarre combination of total abject fear, because there is nothing between you and 1,000 feet below you except for a basket. And somehow the most banal feeling ever, because, you know, especially a child's understanding of floating in a hot air balloon, you, like, I imagine this feeling of weightlessness, and you just feel like you're standing on the ground, because gravity is the same in the basket as it is on the ground. And I was struck by this dichotomy of fear and just surprise that would feel just like being on the ground.
8: It was a Taco Bell in California. I went to college just outside of Baltimore, and I was sitting in my dorm room one day, and I don't know if you were ever on Stumble Upon. It was like kind of like Reddit adjacent, but it was, you'd literally just like click this button that said Stumble, and it would show you like this new article about something. And I was clicking, and this article popped up, and it said the world's most beautiful Taco Bell. And it was built on a beach in California, and people like surf right outside, and they just walk up, and there's surfboard parking, and it was a Taco Bell cantina, so you could like drink. And I remember looking at that article and being like, that is so cool. I'm never going to go there. And then I met my wife years and years later. And her sister lived in San Francisco at the time. And this Taco Bell was in Pacifica, which is like 15 minutes south of San Francisco. And we went, they were like, we have to take you guys to this Taco Bell. And we get there, and I realized it just kind of like hit me. I was like, wait a minute. I dreamed about this in the dorm room in Baltimore. And I was sitting there with like a Corona or a Modelo or something, watching like whales play off the coast. Beautiful sunny day. With like a chalupa. It was just the most magical experience to have at a fast food joint.
4: And you manifested it.
8: Yeah. Yep.
4: You get to manifest one thing, and it's a Taco Bell.
8: Yeah. And honestly, if I had the choice, I might do it again. You know, there are probably better things to wish for, but that was pretty nice.
4: Thanks to Logan Goodspeed and Dr. Corey Breslauer. Some of life's pinch me moments happen, of course, when love enters the picture.
20: Well, I married my lovely husband, Sean, and I was a graduate student at Harvard University. And so we were able to get for very cheap the Harvard Memorial Church as our wedding venue. And my husband and I both love music. He was a classical musician. And me being a ritual guy, you know, you put those two together, we're going to put on a show. And so, you know, we had top hats and tails, and we walked down the aisle together to the same anthem that the royal wedding of Kate and Will We had three trumpets. He'd arranged the three trumpet parts. It's this incredible anthem called I Was Glad. And unbeknownst to me, my friend Hillary, who was in charge of kind of sending out each of the couples, you know, down the aisle before we went out, had timed it to perfection so that when we reached the altar, this kind of swell in the music happened. And Sean and I just looked at each other. We walked down together down the aisle. And that was a moment where I could see in his eyes, you know, both of us were weeping as we were stepping up there. The moment that we had cultivated felt equal to the moment of what it meant. That was definitely a pinch me moment.
2: I dated unsuccessfully for decades, and I had a really high threshold for BS and a really low bar for what I accepted from people, like so many women that I know. And when I met my husband, I mean, all I really wanted was, I just wanted somebody who treated me like an equal partner. And when I met him and got to know him a little bit, and it became clear that he was willing to stand toe to toe with me and engage at a real level and listen to what my hopes and dreams are and come back with some ideas about how we could integrate that path forward together. That was a big pinch me moment, because I felt like in relationships prior to that, it was always, oh, good for you, I'm going to go do this. So finding somebody who really wanted to actually build a life together, where it wasn't just one person leading and the other following, but where we both bring our strengths to the table and we build something bigger together than we could do alone, was just a huge, huge pinch me moment for me.
3: Oh, that's the day I walked into that restaurant, Il Aperitivo. And that man was sitting at that bar. He said, you'll recognize me because I will be the bald doctor sitting on a stool with a rose in my teeth. And I walked in the door and he said, I am Arthur Feinberg. And I said, I am Harriet Cohen. And then we sat down at the table with the little tablecloths. And we were never apart from that moment on for the next 32 years. That was my pinch me moment. That after the marriage I was in, where there was nothing about me that my first husband could remember he ever liked. You know that feeling? You know that awful feeling of, who are you? My first husband used to say to me, I don't like that coat. I had a Lara coat with a big fur collar. I would put that coat on, and I was all of 39 years old. I was young. I was beautiful. And I'd put that coat on, and he would say, I don't like that coat. And I remember looking at him and saying, you know what, Phil? I don't think you like me. And I felt like so small. And here was this larger than life, important man who fell in love with me. That's my pinch me moment.

0: That was Harriet Newman Cohen, Jody John, and Casper Tekile. We're rounding out this segment with Pinch Me Stories featuring the people who shape us in all kinds of ways. Family.
1: My parents have been divorced for a very long time. They never got along. And then, I don't know, like 3 years ago, we were all sitting at dinner. And it was just like, wow, what a world. At least for that dinner, like people were able to forgive enough to be able to come together. Most of the pinch me moments are when forgiveness really happens, which is like really hard. Because like, in order to forgive, you have to forgive the unforgivable. It's a tough thing.
0: But they did it enough.
1: Right. For that one dinner.
2: We have this tiny little ranch. It's like 960 square feet upstairs. And it's small. And, you know, it's my wife and my two sons and our two dogs. And there are moments when I'll just be sitting in the living room and be like, oh, pinch me. Like, this is like the best freaking life ever. Like, I am the richest man in the world. I go to the YMCA and I have my little sauna at the Y. I have a big pool and I'm like, oh my God, I have like everything. And I have a backyard and it's not much, but I have those pinch me moments where I feel so like blessed to have like my little space.
3: My pinch me moment is with my kids. Tuck them in for night. Daddy tells a story. And I tell him a story. I was like, all right, okay, good night. I'm like, no. That was stupid. We didn't like that story. I was like, what kind of story you want? And they started saying characters that I've made up to them before. And they want this character. And they want to see him in a castle. And they want to bring this other character back. And then they want to know what happens when they meet. And this is not. So I'm like, okay. Let me think about that for a minute. And I start telling them a story in their bunk beds, right? The older one was on the top, the younger one was on the bottom. And I'm telling the story, it's dark in there, and I see both of their heads kind of leaning down over the bed, looking at me, waiting for what's going to come out next, telling them the story. And at the end of it, and they're like, was that a good story? And they're like, yeah, Daddy, that was a good one. And that's a pinch me moment for me.
4: Oh, man, there's too many. I mean, my wife had a serious horse accident 3 years ago. She's only just, you know, in the last year, she's learned to walk again. She's paralyzed down her left side. She's learned to walk. She's out there and she's doing things. She inspires me. And 5 days ago, she left for a 40-day walk on the Camino Trail. And that's what she's doing right now. And, you know, and we talk every morning, every night, and she's exploring her life. She's off doing what she's always wanted to do. And I'm sitting here in awe of her. And it's just pinch me moments, things like that.
0: That was Bill Edgar, Glenn Washington, Patrick O'Connor, and Andrew Luber. When we get back, pinch me moments of transformation, new beginnings, and incredible athletic feats.
5: We just won the first ever women's gold medal in sled hockey. Oh my God.
0: I'm Kyone Wolf. This is Audacious. Stay with me.

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5: This is Audacious. I'm Kyone Wolf. After every interview for more than a year, I've asked my guests to describe a pinch me moment in their lives. And today it is our gift to you. And here's something I noticed editing all this tape. Some pinch me moments happen after life takes an unexpected turn. After incarceration, after trauma, after illness, when the impossible becomes very much possible.
6: When I was in jail, I gave my life to God, and I was in church, and the pastor was out of Handham, Connecticut, and he told the correction, hold up, I want to talk to James real quick. And I had just had a good day in there, and I was praising God, and I was feeling good. Even though I was in jail, I was at peace. And he said, James, when you get married, get to know her for about a year or two before you get married. And I looked at him, and he just took my whole spirit, and it just went to the floor. Because I was like, I ain't getting out of jail. What is he talking about? I'm locked in here. All my appeals are shot. Why is he telling me that? Like, I just felt like, why did he do that? I was good. I had my joy. I had everything going. I was good. Why did he give me that? God, I'm never going to get married. I'm never going to have a wife. I'm never going to have, you know, it's never going to happen. And then it happened. And me and my wife went back to him and his church. And we got married at his church on Christmas Day. That was my pinch me moment. Like, wow, God, you're good. I see you was working through him to let me know something that was about to happen. So that was my moment.
7: My mom was like using really, really, really, really bad. She was drinking like 24/7. It was horrendous. And I remember calling Aaron, which is my husband now, crying. And I said to him, can I move in with you? And he was like, yeah. And I was like, what? And my first night in his house, it was quiet. Nobody was in a drunken stupor. Nobody was trying to yell at me, cuss at me. Nobody was trying to make me feel bad about myself. There was no chaos, and it was just peace. I'll never forget that.
8: Pinch me moment is right now, because I got the news about getting into Johns Hopkins in this PhD program in a year where so much funding was cut. So few people are getting in. It's the number one med school in the country. I mean, I'm a first and college student. I didn't have any personal connections there. It's been over 20 years since I graduated from undergrad. I do not have my master's. I also am madly in love and partnered with somebody who's amazing. I am in deep, authentic relationship with my siblings. And I feel like this moment it's a giant pinch me moment that has me just like crazy excited energy for life.
9: When I was 30, I finally got diagnosed with bipolar and borderline personality. And honestly, it was the best day of my life, because for 30 years, I was just all these things that I was doing and the chaos and bad friendships, bad relationships, and doing this to my family and then doing this to my friends and, you know, whatever. And then when I finally got diagnosed, I was like, it's like an aha moment. Okay, all of this is making sense, but now I got to put in the work, you know? And so to have that aha moment, and now I'm given the tools with the therapy and the medications and, you know, healthy relationships and stuff like that, it has been so, so wonderful for me. It's given me my life. It really, really has.
5: That was Julia Tanetti, Rebecca Spaguglia, Cassandra Madison, and James Tillman. This next one with Danielle Meinert takes a little bit of explaining. Since she was 2 years old, Danielle's lived with ARFID, Avoidant Restrictive Food Intake Disorder. Basically, the list of foods that her brain recognized as safe was extremely short. That narrowed her life in all kinds of ways until she tried a significant dose of psilocybin mushrooms. When she came out of the experience, she says that her brain felt open enough to start trying foods that had once been on her enemy list. Here's her pinch me moment.
10: Eating my first taco. So it was the first time I was ever eating a meal in public after this transformative psychedelic experience. It was 2 days afterwards, and I'd never had a taco. I didn't know if I could keep maintaining this progress I'd been seeing the past 2 days, but I did. And I ate several bites of the five tacos we bought and were sharing, like one from each part of the menu. And I said, this is incredible. There's so many things combined that I didn't know could be combined in such a positive way. And I looked over to Dylan, my husband, and he's like, these aren't even good tacos. And I was like, I have so much to look forward to.
5: Bring on the tacos.
10: Bring on the tacos.
5: Some pinch me moments also happen because you find yourself standing toe to toe with someone you'd never imagined you'd meet face to face.
11: Well, you know, besides being a Playboy bunny and a playmate and that whole Playboy experience, a pinch me moment was when I was on the red carpet and interviewed Al Pacino. He talked to me for the longest time, to the point where his agent had to tap him on the shoulder to make him move along. And that interview sealed the deal for me, for him as one of not only a great actor, but a great person. And I will never forget that moment. It was a pinch me moment.
12: When I was 17 years old, I got invited by Jackie McLean to sit in with the jazz orchestra at the University of Hartford. I was beyond excited. Jackie McLean was and is an absolute legend of legends. And I knew that Steve Davis, who was a trombone player,
5: yes,
12: who I just at the time and even now was massive, massive fan. Now, I had his albums and everything. I still didn't see any pictures of him, so I didn't know what he looked like. So we go in. I meet Jack McLean, which is a whole other thing. And then I sit in with the band. Now, I'm 17 years old. I'm used to being first chair. They sit me in the second seat right in. So I'm sitting in the first chair seat.
5: Trombone.
12: Yep. I'm seated next to this guy in a white cable knit sweater and these other people. And I'm doing what I do as section leader, right? I'm not even thinking about it. I noticed that the guy in the white sweater is kind of laughing and chuckling. I think, oh, yes, because I'm 17 and he's whatever. But I didn't really think too much about it. So after we did the sit-in with the band, I was like, okay, that was really fun. Felt nice and loose. And Jackie McLean invited me to go to a smaller room. Steve Davis was going to do a class and he wanted me to play with him. Sure. I'm nervous, but I get my trombone together and everything else. I walk into this little side room. I'm looking for where is the Steve Davis. And as I'm in front of one of the mics, the guy in the white sweater walks over and it takes me a second and I realize it. And I say, do you know who you are? You're Steve Davis. He looked at his sweater and he looked back at me. He said, yes, I am. And then he asked me what song I wanted to play. And it wasn't until then that I realized the room is filled with people. There's somebody at the piano, somebody at the drums, and we both have trombones in our hand. I'm like, oh, this is the moment. And I went completely blank. And I'm trying to think of like, what can I do that's super impressive? And I can't think of anything. And the same thing happened at my college audition. And I thought of the exact same song. I'm like, how about Autumn Leaves? And he closes his eyes and says, "That's my favorite."
13: Oh, God.
12: We play Autumn Leaves up and down a whole bunch. And I mean, there were multiple moments where I'm standing there going, "I'm never going to forget this. This one, this might be the coolest thing that happened." It was beyond tremendous. I can't even remember how I got home. Honestly.
13: You floated.
12: Yeah, I must have.
13: Yeah.
12: That was just an absolutely wonderful moment. Oh, very happy.
14: As someone that grew up in Wisconsin, the Packers are the best team in the NFL. And no one can argue with me that they're not in the history of the world, actually. Best franchise ever. So when I got out of school, my first job was actually with the Green Bay Packers, which was a dream come true. I mean, that was so cool. And so the pinch me moment I had was, part of my job was being on the field for pregame. And the first home game I worked and hearing the roar of that sold out crowd, because fun fact, the Packers are the only team that doesn't have single game tickets because every single one of their tickets is sold already to season ticket holders. So they actually don't even have like a box office. So in front of that sold out crowd that sold out every single game and just hearing that roar and that go Pack go, that was a pinch me moment for sure. Just being such a sports lover. And then I did get to meet Brett Favre, Bart Starr, and Aaron Rodgers all at the same time. And like those were our three just amazing quarterbacks. And so that was like such a cool moment for me. So that was definitely a pinch me moment in my life, especially so early on in my career.
13: That was Mikayla Higgins, Drew John Ladd, and Candace Jordan. Speaking of the Packers, let's stay in the world of sports where the adrenaline is high and the pinch me moments plentiful.
15: The moment when the Eagles won the Super Bowl, I was not expecting them to win. And not only did they win, but they thrived. They absolutely demolished other Chiefs. I was shocked. I was jumping in my seat.
16: Running the New York City Marathon. The finish line, I think, is like obviously obviously pretty big moment, but there was hitting mile 25 and realizing that I was going to finish and finish strong and that I just had a few more minutes to go. And I'm not a very fast runner, but it is, I mean, I think that the nature of a marathon is like anything could happen at any point. There's so much time for something to throw you off so you don't finish, or at least finishing is like one of the most painful and difficult things. And I was at mile 25 and everyone was cheering. And I realized I didn't even need music in my headphones. And I felt like I was floating. I was also surrounded with other people who were like having the same feeling of like, oh my God, I felt extremely present. I felt overjoyed that I lived in New York City, only city in the world. But it was really, really beautiful. My second answer for a pinch me moment is I am a stand-up comic. And for my first time in a real green room, headlining where on the God mic, somebody was saying my name, being like the person you're here to see. I was in not my home city. It was just this culmination of like, oh my God, people have been seeing my work and they're here to see me. The sensation is I'm getting away with something.
13: And it's awesome.
16: It was really great. And then my third answer is this interview.
13: Oh, Meredith.
17: So I recently just ran the Great World Race. So I ran 7 marathons in 7 days on 7 continents. So the first part of it is just when I landed in Antarctica and like looked around and I was like, there are not many people in the world that will ever get to say they've been here. This is pretty darn cool. And the second part of that, which goes along with it, is just finishing the last marathon in Miami for the 7th marathon in a row. Once again, I thought, like, there's not many people in this world that can say they just ran 7 marathons in 7 days on 7 continents. How lucky am I?
18: Anytime that you swim across a major body of water and you make it out on the other side, like standing in France and like I'm looking at England in this beautiful sunset, like, how is that my life? And then like recently, swim across the Strait of Gibraltar, right? You start in Spain and Europe. And you end in Africa. Like, I swam to another continent, right? You know, it took me 4 hours, you know, like in my wildest dreams, I never would have been like, I'm in Africa today. And I swam there. Yeah.
19: The end of the gold medal game.
13: Tell me everything.
19: 2014, I was 62 years old. I was sitting in net at the first ever women's international women's World Cup in sled hockey. Women had not been recognized in sled hockey much at all. And the only two real big elite teams were USA and Canada. And so it came down to that was the gold medal game, which it often is in hockey, whether it's able-bodied, sled hockey, whatever. It often comes down to Canada and the U.S., and that is a huge rivalry. We were playing in Toronto. Okay, so we're on Canadian ice, and we're down to the final game. And a goalie's job is to somewhat lead the team because you see the play coming at you, and they don't. You need to tell people where to be and everything, but it's also the loneliest position on the ice because it all stops at you. Or it doesn't, and then they score, you know? So I'm sitting there, and I'm thinking, we're so close, and we're in the last period, and we were ahead by one. And I'm like, oh, my God, can that clock go any slower? The last time I looked up was only 5 seconds ago. And I'm like, come on. And the play's coming down towards me, and I'm like, oh, here we go. And we're down in the last 2 minutes there, and I stopped their best player coming down the ice on a breakaway. And then I heard the buzzer go off, and I'm just like, we just won the first ever women's gold medal in sled hockey. Oh, my God. That's as pinch me as you could get. And my entire team came over and tackled me. You know, as you do in a game like that. And we were balling. It was amazing. And we beat Canada in Canada. That was the best part of the whole thing.
13: That was the indomitable Karen Smith. You also heard from Sarah Thomas, Dr. Lisa Kenton, Meredith Dietz, and Ari Cobb. After the break, some moments are witnessed by thousands. Others happen when no one's watching. And some happen far, far away from Earth.
20: Colors so incredibly vibrant. It's like my eyes could hardly even grasp what I was seeing. The vibrancy of the Earth against the blackest black I'd ever seen in my life of space.
13: I'm Kyone Wolf. This is Audacious. Stay tuned.

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3: Wednesday this week presented a total solar eclipse visible from parts of Europe, Greenland, and Iceland. But for Spain, it's just the first of back-to-back eclipses, with another one taking place next year. Our reporter in Spain brings us a scene from the path of totality and asks Spaniards how they're preparing for part two of the doubleheader in 2027. I'm Marco Werman. That's next time on The World.
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4: This is Audacious. I'm Kyone Wolf. Today, pinch me moments told by audacious guests from the past year. The kind of moments that make you stop and think, this cannot possibly be my life in the best ways. Some of these moments may not look extraordinary to the outside world, but they change the way we see our lives.
5: If I'm being completely honest, it's where I am in life right now. So our lives are a collection of experiences, whether they're perceived good or perceived bad. They're a collection and they form who we are. They help form our viewpoints, our decisions, our choices, our actions, all of those things. And so to know everything has brought me to this point and I'm happy, satisfied, blessed. I have much to be thankful and appreciative for. And so I would say in this exact moment here with you, sharing and laughing and having fun is my pinch me moment, because I easily could have found other things that would have not allowed me to experience or feel the way I do.
6: There was a guy I was talking to, and he started talking to me a little crazy. And so I was venting to my friend, and I said, how dare he speak to me like this? I'm 28. I am attractive. I am a neurosurgery resident. I own my own home. I own a brand new car. I have a doctorate of medicine at the age of 25 years old. I'm about to get an MBA in my research years of residency. So now I will be MD, MBA. And I will complete neurosurgery residency at like 32, 33 years old, whenever most people are finally figuring out what a Roth IRA is. And I just like, and that's when it hit me. I was just like, dang, you're blessed. You are blessed. Because who else can say that? My name is on that car. My name is on this jacket. And my name is on those degrees. And I'm having one right now. Because this is when I realized, like, God is so good to bless me in a situation like that. And it took a dude trying to talk to me crazy for me to realize you are a lot bit more worth than this man is talking to you. And I think you need to let him know that one good time. And I did. And that was the end of that conversation.
4: It's almost as if that is why he existed.
6: Yeah.
4: Right? Like, that's why he was that way. Is so you, it could lead you to that moment.
6: Yeah.
4: And if you need reminding, the universe will just keep sending you guys.
6: Exactly. Even if you're a bad the universe will remind you.
7: If she the gold, now would anybody doubt it? If she the gold, now would anybody doubt it?
4: That was the unstoppable Dr. Tamaya Potter. You also heard from Audley Stevenson. Some other pinch me moments played out on very public stages.
8: It was my mother's birthday, and I had a sold out arena concert. I got them to sing her happy birthday on her birthday, and her seeing her son playing a sold out arena. That was a pinch me moment that I will never forget.
9: I was very early in my career, and we did a study that showed that you could operate on a weak heart. I mean, it was a very important study. And we wrote a paper, and it was rejected four times. And then it was finally accepted. And then it was my first presentation. And it was at the American Heart Association. And I thought it would be in a small room, you know, with eight or nine people. And I walked out to the podium, and it was like a Mick Jagger concert or something. And I thought, what in the world am I doing here, you know, with 4,000 cardiologists? And I have an opportunity to talk to them about something that we found together with my team. That was one of those, what's going on here, you know?
10: I am the director of a zoo in central Louisiana. That's my job. And about a week ago, we had a surprise birth of a jaguar. We didn't know that the jaguars were pregnant, and we had been trying for 12 years to get cub from this couple. And I immediately sprung into director action mode and started directing people and moving people. And I remember walking away from it being like, can you believe this is my life? Like, this is what I get to do. And I just couldn't believe that it happened. I actually, when I heard it called over the radio, I thought it was a joke. I couldn't believe it. And now every day I kind of get to peek in there and look at our baby and see how it's doing. So that's been a pinch me moment lately for me.
11: Of course, all pinch me moments must include public radio. 24 years ago, I was interviewed on the old program, The Savvy Traveler, because I was on a Disney cruise that had the norovirus on it. Everybody thought it was a total hoot. I had so much fun. And I realized later how significant the host was at the time. I didn't know who she was at the time, but it was Diana Nyad. And I would go on to be delighted by her, everything she did in the future. So I wasn't pinching myself over the germs on the cruise ship, but being on public radio was a pretty great experience for the first time.
12: And here you are on public radio again.
11: 24 years later.
12: Full circle.
11: Full circle. Yeah.
4: That was Marcy Pelzer, Landon Proctor, Dr. John Eleftheriades, and Jay Bragg. Now, we're going to end this Pinch Me episode by looking up, way up, and hear from three people whose Pinch Me moments happen somewhere very few humans have ever been, 250 miles above Earth in the International Space Station.
13: My biggest Pinch Me moment would be on my shuttle flight after we got to orbit. And I had a job to do right when I got there. I had to take pictures, video of the external tank as it dropped away. So I was very busy and focused on doing that. When I finished that task and I turn around and look into the cockpit and just kind of watching my crewmates doing their work and had a second to take it in and take a deep breath, I remember thinking, I did it. This goal I had as a little girl. I'm here. I made it.
12: And you could see out the window?
13: Well, my big look out the window was a little bit later, like an hour after we get to orbit, we have to open the payload bay doors on the shuttle, and the aft windows look into the payload bay. And of course, it's dark because the doors are closed. But as we opened those doors, it was the first look at the broad limb of the Earth with colors so incredibly vibrant. I had never seen anything. It's like my eyes could hardly even grasp what I was seeing, the vibrancy of the Earth against the blackest black I'd ever seen in my life of space. It was a little bit overwhelming at the time and just so beautiful, so incredibly beautiful. There's you know, pictures don't do it justice.
12: And you're weightless.
13: Yeah. I think that's part of what makes it so surreal is there's so many, just the sensory of every part of your body is different than what it is when you are on Earth. And so all of that together, I think, can be overwhelming.
14: Meeting my son for the first time, absolutely number one on the list. I mean, that was like, do I deserve this? You know, kind of thing. I mean, it really was. And then I do think about the opportunity, the blessing to like float in front of a window and look back at Earth. It gets in you.
12: When I think about times where I know I'm in the middle of a pinch me moment, there's this weird push and pull of be here now. Holy crap. Take this in. This feels amazing. and this sort of alternate life of it that

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1: I didn't register that at all. It was just this, I mean, just like overwhelmingly, impressively beautiful sight. And I had tried to prepare myself for what that was going to be like before going. Pictures, videos, talking to people and all that. And I think it's like so many things that you can't unless you do it yourself, right? The glow of it is not going to be the same in the picture or the colors or the, you know, whatever it might be that kind of get in you differently when you're there witnessing it yourself. And I think it is a conflict for, you know, it's a bit of a dilemma for human beings because I think we understand how wonderful these experiences are. And so just to what you said, it's like, I think about the Chevy Chase, you know, like Grand Canyon, okay, clicking like to save the memory in your brain kind of thing. It's like how we do that. You know, there's ways that we work to take that into us. And a lot of it then I think is, you know, I might not be able to paint exactly what I saw. The pictures I took might not be good, but I know it's in me. And so I'm always going to try in one way or another to share it. And it'll probably never be as beautiful or eloquent or iridescent or translucent as what I saw out the window. But, you know, I feel like keeping it alive is by sharing it and trying to in the best way that we can.
2: I did 2 spacewalks, which is an amazing experience to put on this big, this one person spaceship, which we call a spacesuit, because it's completely self-contained. So it's a little form-fitting one person spaceship, and then open the hatch and pull yourself out into the universe so that now you are alone in between the world and the cosmos and the eternal empty blackness of everything else. And you're separate from the world so that the world is beautiful and gorgeous and bulging and textured, but you are not of the world anymore. It's like looking at Mars. You don't feel like a Martian. And so while I was outside in my first spacewalk in the darkness with my lights off, so my pupils had opened wide, the ship was going through the southern lights, the aurora of the world. They were pouring around us, pouring between my legs, enveloping me. And I couldn't believe that that was me, that little kid. Was actually there. I got to surf on the world's aurora. It was the most sensory and perspective-rich moments of my life. But when you're wearing a spacesuit, you can't pinch yourself. You know, it's in the way. But I've been pinching myself about it for the rest of my life.
3: 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Audacious is always lovingly produced by Jessica Severin DiMartinez, who did so much joyful heavy lifting on this episode for you. 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

I'm Jeremy Hobson. Next time on The Middle, Republicans hold the White House and both chambers of Congress. But after the midterms, they'll have to figure out where the party goes post-Trump. Will the party continue to be led by the MAGA base?

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2: Reminders of the good old days back home. 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
0: These are the stories that make Connecticut unique. 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
3: Political decision was to only withdraw the real financial return from the fund, the financial, which we expect to be like roughly 3% annually over the long period of time. And then thirdly, to invest in equity. So these are political decisions which have led to the success of the fund.
4: So 70% of the fund is invested in equities. Do you think that is the right political decision going forward, considering, as the CEO mentioned, those tensions in the Middle East and obviously everything that we're seeing in Europe at the moment?
3: Yes, we fundamentally believe that. But of course, we are constantly assessing whether these political guidelines for the fund are the right one. And I was Minister of Finance back in 1996. And at the beginning of that year, we had zero in equity. And then it was a very radical decision to invest in equity. That was the year we had the first installment in the fund. And then we decided only to put 40% in equity and 60% in fixed income. And then we have gradually increased. Of course, we will have years and quarters where we will lose money in the equity market. But again, since this is a long-term fund, since we can also live through bad years. I was, for instance, Prime Minister when we had the financial crisis. We lost a lot of money, but over time we have gained, and I believe that we should have a large portion, 70% of the fund, continue to be in equity.
4: A big concern for equity markets is the oil price. Now, we've heard from reporting in the Financial Times that the US has requested Ukraine not to strike oil tankers using a port in Russia's Black Sea. As a former head of NATO, what do you make of that request from the US for Ukraine to pull back on some of its attacks on oil infrastructure in Russia?
3: Well, I will be a bit careful commenting on that specifically, but in general, I think that it's important that NATO allies support Ukraine also in helping them to conduct strikes into Russian territory against legal targets, meaning that it is according to the international law that if a country is attacked, as Ukraine is, they have the legal right to also attack military targets, strategic targets inside the territory of the aggressor, which is Russia.
4: Jens Stoltenberg, Finance Minister of Norway, thank you very much for joining us on Newsday.
5: I wanted to read some of your messages been coming in when we've been talking about the Ebola outbreak in the Democratic Republic of Congo and the WHO's fears that it could become the biggest in history. Mikayo Wilson in Soroti, Uganda says it's disheartening to note that some frontline workers have not been paid their salaries, that this anomaly should stop forthwith. 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
1: And since the beginning of the year, the need to use nuclear weapons has been mentioned over 500 times.
2: The Russian state has designated Dmitry Muratov a foreign agent, a label often used here to punish critics of the Kremlin. Foreign agents have limited rights. For example, they're banned from taking part in elections and from teaching. It's also designed to stigmatize, to create the sense in society of an enemy within. But Mr. Muratov prefers to focus not on his problems, but on those of his compatriots who are in jail.
1: What worries me most right now is that no one in the world has any interest in the political prisoners who were the first to speak out against the land grab in our neighboring country.
2: From a folder, he takes out a stack of photos of Russians behind bars. There's a journalist, Antonina Favorskaya, a local councillor, Alexei Gorinov, a 70-year-old pediatrician, Nadezhda Buyanova, and a pianist, Pavel Kushnir, who was arrested after posting anti-war videos. There's a second photo of the pianist, in a coffin. Pavel Kushnir had died in pre-trial detention during a hunger strike. He was 39. I ask Mr. Muratov, the fact that you're a Nobel laureate, does that give you at least some protection to say what you want?
1: This is not a question for me. So please, whenever you have the opportunity, ask the authorities that question. Okay? I won't speak about that.
2: And is there anything, I ask, that helps you through these difficult times?
1: We live in a time where people stay silent, but many people do support what we do. On the streets of Moscow, my colleagues and I hear only words of gratitude. They are spoken in a whisper, but what people think is very important.
2: Shafts of light in an otherwise bleak picture for critics of the Kremlin.
3: For a longer version of Steve Rosenberg's interview with Dmitry Muratov, go to the BBC News YouTube channel. 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
4: Yes, we had an interview with the head of the Africa CDC on rising Ebola cases and the lack of payments to some health workers. Amara Alpha in Sierra Leone has written in to say payments for health workers must be made every week rather than every month. 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Thank you for joining us on Newsday. Goodbye.
3: Bye-bye.
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10: Hello, this is the BBC World Service with Katie Razzle. 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This week on The Media Show, the reporter behind one of football's biggest scoops, FIFA's plan to sell stakes in the World Cup to private investors. He tells us how he uncovered Gianni Infantino's now-scrapped strategy and why football journalism has become more investigative. Also, the resignation of

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3: Circus spectacle with aerial acrobatics, dancing and songs, and astronaut cats. Cast member Ephraim Pieri told us how it felt finding a new audience.
4: For us, it was an amazing experience to see people sitting with us. So it was emotional, happy, flying, explosive moments that were just so everywhere. It was super, super overwhelming and powerful. And it's an indigenous Zambian African story.
3: Kirsty Taylor is one of the programmers for the stage at Wilderness Festival.
5: Whether you're speaking to the people in the audience who may not often see their stories on stage and showing them that as a festival we think it's important to uplift all voices, or you're speaking to an audience and saying, look, there are stories that are different to yours, I think that help creates a greater sense of understanding.
3: The Zambian space program's dream of a human feline presence on the moon may not have worked out in the end, but as the cast told us, that's not the point of telling the story.
6: When people talk about this story, most of them focus on the failure, because if you look at things way back, it was almost impossible for a Zambian country or for a Zambian team of people to go to the moon. But this guy had a dream. He believed, he had a plan, he had all these things set up. There was an academy, he recruited people, there was training and everything. So for us, we just focused on the positivity and sharing this story in the aspect of encouraging young people, big people and everyone around the world to say, if you have a dream, you can achieve it and you can do it. So just believe it and work hard.
7: Musa Zulu from Circus Zambia, ending that report by Stephanie Prentice. And that's all from the Happy Pod for now. If you have a story you think we should cover, we'd love to hear from you. As ever, the address is globalpodcast@bbc.co.uk. This edition was mixed by Rachel Bulkley. The editor is Karen Martin. And I'm Helena Burke. Until next time. Goodbye.
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13: At 8 hours GMT, welcome to the newsroom on the BBC World Service with Valerie Sanderson. Israel deploys hundreds of soldiers to the occupied West Bank to restore order after Israeli settlers besieged homes of two families on the outskirts of a Palestinian village. Leading Palestinian Mustafa Barghouti says,
14: "We are talking here about a situation of complete lawlessness, not only in Qusra, but in all of the West Bank."
13: President Putin makes his first visit to the disputed Kuril Islands in the Pacific, which are claimed by Japan. It comes as one of his critics, Dmitry Muratov, criticizes Russia's invasion of Ukraine.
15: It seems to me that the situation with Ukraine now is this. You can destroy it, but you cannot conquer it.
13: The WHO says it wants to reverse the spread of the Ebola outbreak in Africa. And can music change how food tastes after this?
16: BBC News with Moira Alderson. More Israeli soldiers and border

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3: Be as balanced as possible.
4: The talks went through highs and lows, but Mina believes international pressure, including the threat of sanctions and travel bans, ultimately persuaded both sides to compromise.
3: So at first they were kind of arrogant about it, and then the pressure came on, and a lot of them had their children, for example, in university in the West. So when the British High Commissioner says you're going to declare your children persona non grata, then people begin to listen a bit more, you know?
5: A peace deal for Kenya, President Kibaki, and Raila Odinga sign a power-sharing agreement designed to end the political crisis.
4: They agreed Kibaki would remain president while Odinga would become prime minister. By this point, more than 1,200 people had died. A deal like this had never existed in Kenya. Could it last?
3: Actually, it did. It kept us together. It kept the country together for 5 years after that violence. It led to a new constitution in 2010. The power sharing was also good because they were watching each other. If you look at the state, I think there was less corruption during those 5 years of the power sharing government than has ever been in the history of this country.
4: That was Maina Kiai, who was the chairperson of the Kenyan National Commission of Human Rights during the country's 2007 and 2008 post-election crisis. He was speaking to me, Stefania Gotzer, for Witness History.
6: Pop culture is filled with examples of friendships and the hijinks that come with them. Our friends see us through the highest of highs and the lowest of lows, but like many relationships, they can end. And the grief that comes with that can be heartbreaking. Next time on 1A, friendship breakups and how we navigate them.
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8: Good morning. Anti-establishment candidates are re-energizing the Democrats' base, but have had a mixed track record at winning statewide primaries. Can the party grow its coalition and toss up races this fall? It's Morning Edition from NPR News. The Trump administration is paying more than $150 million to an anti-human trafficking group to represent unaccompanied children in immigration court. I'm Layla Faldin.
9: And I'm Michelle Martin. It's not clear if there are any immigration lawyers on staff. Also, a new indictment reveals what prosecutors think happened to Nick Greiner's parents and how Jean-Baptiste managed to deliver three new albums at once, his tributes to Mozart and Thelonious Monk. It is Thursday, August 13th. On this day in 1952, Big Mama Thornton made the first recording of Hound Dog 4 years before Elvis's version. News is next.
10: Live from NPR News in Washington, I'm Dave Mattingly. Search teams in western Colombia continue to find bodies in the aftermath of Monday's strong earthquake. At least 265 people are confirmed dead. Nearly 3,500 people were injured. The State Department says search and rescue teams from the U.S. were sent to Colombia yesterday to help. Aid agencies say the first 48 to 72 hours are most critical when it comes to finding survivors in the rubble of collapsed buildings. The Department of Homeland Security plans to equip officers from U.S. Immigration and Customs Enforcement with gloves that can deliver electric shocks to people being arrested.

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2: Reminders of the good old days back home. 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
0: These are the stories that make Connecticut unique. 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
3: Nazis and other white supremacists. Byrick recently did an interview on NPR where she identified white nationalist language in communication coming directly out of government agencies.
4: The government, the federal government, is spreading white supremacist propaganda to millions of people, normalizing it, and exposing people to things that are just simply heinous.
3: The original indictment against the Southern Poverty Law Center was announced by Blanche and FBI Director Kash Patel earlier this year. SPLC is fighting back in court, claiming it was singled out because of its criticism of the Trump administration. Now, Byrick's indictment signals the government is willing to go after individuals in its prosecution of the group. Byrick will be back in court later this month. For NPR News, I'm Kyle Gassett in Montgomery, Alabama.
5: It's Morning Edition from NPR News. I'm Leila Fadel.
6: And I'm Michelle Martin. I'm Jeremy Hobson. Next time on The Middle, Republicans hold the White House and both chambers of Congress. But after the midterms, they'll have to figure out where the party goes post-Trump. Will the party continue to be led by the MAGA base, or will it move to the center? So our question, what would you change about the Republican Party? That's next time on The Middle.
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8: Good morning. Fears about imported lettuce are helping lower overall grocery prices. Inflation is cooling off slightly. It's still higher than where the Federal Reserve wants it to be. It's Morning Edition from NPR News. Congressman Ro Khanna calls himself a capitalist, but says he's not afraid of being called a communist. I'm Michelle Martin.
5: And I'm Leila Fadel. He's considering a run for president and says his district, Silicon Valley, has too much of the country's wealth. Also, Democrats and Republicans in Georgia are working together to push back against more data centers where they live. And in Colombia, rescue teams are racing to find more people trapped under rubble. It's Thursday, August 13th. On this day in 1889, William Gray received a patent for the first payphone. The news is next.
9: Live from NPR News in Washington, I'm Windsor Johnston. Rescue crews in western Colombia are digging through the rubble, searching for survivors after this week's powerful earthquake. The operation is growing more urgent as teams move beyond the critical 72-hour window. Reporter John Otis is in Cali, one of the cities hit hardest by the quake.
10: Colombian officials know they're in a race against the clock. At a news conference yesterday, Cali Mayor Alejandro Eder said they have identified 7 sites in the earthquake zone where they have the best chance to save people. Let's listen.
11: Necesitamos mucho orden en las 7 zonas de rescate. Necesitamos mucho silencio.
10: So here the mayor is calling on Cali residents to avoid the disaster zone so as not to create traffic jams or to get in the way of rescue teams.
9: That's John Otis reporting. Attorney General Todd Blanche is speaking out for the first time since his Senate confirmation last week. He says a plan to compensate people the White House claims were targeted by the Biden administration is dead. NPR's Kerry Johnson reports the proposed anti-weaponization fund drew bipartisan outrage on Capitol Hill.
12: Todd Blanche.

0: You're listening to Morning Edition on Connecticut Public Radio. Good Thursday morning. I'm Lori Mack, live from New Haven at the Gateway Campus of Connecticut State Community College. Still ahead, Georgia is now home to more than 270 data centers, and opposition to them is uniting citizens across partisan lines.
1: We're going to have to come together. 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
0: How one community in southwest Georgia is uniting, that's coming up in about 20 minutes on Morning Edition.
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0: And the weather forecast, early showers and thunderstorms, partly sunny, warm and humid. Highs will be in the 80s, mostly clear tonight, low in the 60s. Meanwhile, overnight storms that blew through have caused significant damage in parts of the state, bringing down trees and power lines. 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So you may want to leave yourself a little extra time this morning. 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It's 620.

0: 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I'm Michelle Martin.
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1: I'm Lori Mack. Good morning. Still ahead, primary results this month in Michigan, Minnesota, and Wisconsin paint a muddled picture of just how far to the left Democratic voters want their candidates to be come this fall's midterm elections. That's coming up next hour on Morning Edition. It's 6:51.

0: The next election cycle is heating up. Campaign ads, fundraising appeals, political headlines, they are everywhere. Hi, I'm Frankie Graziano, your host of The Wheelhouse, and I want to focus on the issues that matter to you this midterm season. 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
1: The Strategic Petroleum Reserve is gradually draining away, which America is also using to try and, you know, put some degree of cap on the oil price and help Americans with prices at the pump, which makes sense, but it only lasts for so long. If I was Iranian, well, I'd be looking at that figure going down every week, and I'd be looking at the midterms in November and wondering how much leverage I can exercise by dragging this out for as long as I possibly can.
2: Russ Mould at AJ Bell, thank you very much.
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3: I grew up in Westbrook, and I knew the family that owned it before. 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
6: Good morning. Anti-establishment Democrats have had a mixed track record at winning statewide primaries. Can the party grow its coalition in toss-up races this fall? We ask Senator Bernie Sanders, chief political advisor, on Morning Edition from NPR News. The Trump administration is paying more than $150 million to an anti-human trafficking group to represent unaccompanied children in immigration court. I'm Layla Faldin.
7: And I'm Michelle Martin. It's not clear if there are any immigration lawyers on staff. Also, a new indictment reveals what prosecutors think happened to Nick Reiner's parents and how Jean-Baptiste managed to deliver three new albums at once, his tributes to Mozart and Thelonious Monk. It is Thursday, August 13th. On this day in 1952, Big Mama Thornton made the first recording of Hound Dog 4 years before Elvis's version. News is next.
8: Live from NPR News in Washington, I'm Windsor Johnston. Grocery shoppers could see more discounts in the produce aisle after lettuce prices fell sharply last month. Companies are trying to win back consumers after a widespread outbreak of a foodborne illness linked to iceberg lettuce from Mexico. NPR's Scott Horsley reports those lower prices are also helping to ease inflation.
9: Lettuce prices plunged more than 16% last month. It was the biggest one-month drop on record. And it's all because of that deadly cyclosporiasis outbreak that forced a recall of some imported iceberg lettuce. Since then, anxious shoppers have been steering clear of other kinds of lettuce. Now, produce prices tend to bounce around a lot, depending on growing conditions and other factors, and lettuce prices will probably rebound once this food scare passes.
8: That's NPR's Scott Horsley reporting. Two media organizations are suing President Trump over his subscription service offering early access to his Truth Social posts. NPR's Bobby Allen reports the suit claims the service violates the First Amendment and is asking a court to block it.
10: The Intercept and the Freedom of the Press Foundation are suing Trump and White House officials, alleging that the service known as Truth API is illegal. For up to $100,000 a month, the offering provides banks and other investors with faster access to Trump's often market-moving social media posts, where the president makes announcements about economic policy, the war in Iran, and other matters. Trump media officials say so far, 10 customers have signed up. The suit claims the service is, quote, extraordinary, corrupt, and unconstitutional. The suit argues selling early access to the president's posts violates the First Amendment's guarantee of equal public access to the president's statements. Trump's media company said monetizing social media data is not unusual, adding that the president created the

0: the board. These are 60, 70, 80% issues. So you just have to think about how are you best talking to those with whom you disagree.
1: Is there a battle for the soul of the Democratic Party going on right now in these electoral battles between its left flank and the establishment?
0: Layla, when somebody spends $70 million in a Democratic primary to attack you, there is a war going on. Now that, thankfully, I think that war has ended. We've been outspent. And all I can say is, with the will of the voters who are fired up, we should unify and we can defeat the Republicans in a massive way, win back the House and the Senate, and start to reorder the Democratic Party's priorities around an agenda that works for working people.
1: Faz Shakir is co-founder and executive director of the nonprofit newsroom More Perfect Union and chief political advisor to Senator Bernie Sanders. Faz, thank you again for joining us.
0: Thank you.
2: You're listening to Morning Edition on Connecticut Public Radio. Good Thursday morning. I'm Lori Mack, live from New Haven at the Gateway Campus of Connecticut State Community College. Still ahead, a busy week for John Batiste as the pianist releases three albums. Black Mozart brings jazz and blues vibes to some of the classical composer's most famous works.
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5: With the Connecticut Public Radio Weather Report, I'm meteorologist Garrett Arshianis. Some downpours and thunderstorms rolled through last night into early this morning. Any lingering showers and storms will move out, and much of the day will end up being free of rain. So that's good news. Temperatures will make it up into the low and mid-80s. The humidity will be up a little bit from yesterday, so we'll call it moderate, but not tropical. There might still be a spotty shower or two at times this afternoon. Tonight looks mostly clear with lows in the 60s. Look for sunshine tomorrow with highs in the low 80s. With the Connecticut Public Radio Weather Report, I'm meteorologist Garrett Arshianis.
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2: One problem to tell you about on the roads this morning, an accident's been reported in Middletown on I-91 northbound. That's between exits 18 and 20. Traffic is backed up for about 3 miles. And overnight storms caused significant damage in parts of the state, knocking down trees and power lines. United Illuminating is reporting more than 4,000 outages, while more than 600 Eversource customers are without power. Most of those are in Orange and Milford. 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It's 7:21.
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1: This is Morning Edition from NPR News. I'm Leila Faldin.
7: And I'm Michelle Martin. Good morning. You've heard that saying, if you stay ready, then you don't have to get ready.
3: Yeah, yeah, yeah, yeah, yeah, yeah. Hey, hey, yeah.
7: Mm-hmm. Okay. That's John Batiste, and that's how we started our interview, which won't surprise anybody who's ever watched the effervescent Grammy and Oscar-winning bandleader, songwriter, and TV personality. It all started in Louisiana as a classical piano student. He went on to degrees in jazz piano at Juilliard. He's now returning to those early years, and this week he's putting out three albums. Mozart brings jazz and blues to some of the 18th century Austrian composer's most famous tunes. Two other albums, Monk Meditations and Monk Movements, are inspired by jazz great Thelonious Monk.
3: We all have this wonderful opportunity to create and share and connect and be inspired, and acting on it and not waiting is a good thing. Mm-hmm. So I just love the idea of this piano series because it's, for me, a way of processing the world around me through the piano. If I could be in conversation with these late great composers, it would be like us sitting around the piano mm-hmm. and trading bars and saying, okay, you did this, and what if we took it this way? So it's a great conversation across hundreds of years.
7: I was wondering what it was like for you as a student wanting to improvise and to question around classical music. I mean, obviously improvisation has always been a big part of jazz, but classical less so.
3: Oh, it was rough. Rough in the sense that, you know, I almost didn't make it out of school because every other year they were trying to kick me out. Hmm. They were like, what are you doing? Why are you playing the melodica with your band in the subway for people?
7: Hmm.
3: Also, I would be able to do my assignments a lot of the time without practicing. Someone would play it one time before me as they would do their test, and then I would just listen to them and play it back. There was a lot of misunderstanding of my precocious and questioning posture towards the administration and towards the classics. Why would we make the thing that is the universal language be trapped and boundaried and ismed to death?

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4: For Connecticut Public Radio, I'm Lori Mack. Governor Ned Lamont has ordered flags lowered to half staff in honor of former Lieutenant Governor Nancy Wyman, who died yesterday at the age of 80. Wyman served as Lieutenant Governor from 2011 to 2019 and was the first woman elected state comptroller. Flags will remain lowered until sunset on the day of her interment. Relief efforts are underway in Connecticut after an earthquake rattled Columbia on Monday. The Fairfield-based nonprofit Save the Children is part of the effort. Maria Mercedes Livano is the country director for Columbia. She says there's still chaos and uncertainty among the collapsed homes and health facilities.
5: Patients are being taken care of in the parking lots, and my team, some of my team, has been directly also impacted by the earthquakes. Some of them suffered severe damages at the other homes.
4: Mercedes Livano returned to Colombia yesterday from Venezuela, where Save the Children is still supporting its recovery from two earthquakes back in June. She says donations to their emergency funds help address the most crucial needs. The New Haven area has lost a well-known local singer-songwriter and music educator. The Irish folk singer Liz McNichol died last month. Her family said she'd been struggling with her mental health and chronic pain. Connecticut Public's Jonathan McNichol, no relation, has this remembrance.
6: Hi.

0: This is Liz McNichol's version of the Irish folk song Carrickfergus. She grew up about 2 hours south of Carrickfergus in County Meath, Ireland, and according to her website, she immigrated to the States about 40 years ago. She was a fixture in Greater New Haven's local music scene for decades. She did her own originals at folk fests and the International Festival of Arts and Ideas. She performed at St. Paddy's Day parades and celebrations. She did Celtic music at the Aer Lingus gates at Bradley Airport. She played covers at local pubs.
1: You have musicians and you have entertainers. And she was an absolute entertainer.
0: Jeff Conlon is a singer-songwriter who performed in the New Haven area for many years.
1: She just had a charisma about her that would invite the same people back. Engaging the audience was the whole premise of what she did.
2: Birds singing in the sycamore trees. Dream a little dream of me.
0: But Liz McNichol's legacy is larger than her recording and performing career.
3: She was magic. She was like sunshine.
0: Kara McDonough took classes with her three kids at Musical Folk, the early childhood music school that McNichol founded in the early 2000s.
3: And that's where it happened, was like sitting on the floor cross-legged, playing a tambourine, feeling like so embarrassed sort of, but like so free to do it, like so connected to these other moms who were just like, well, I guess this is what we're doing. And Liz just made, she just made it like so okay for us to feel that way. It's rare to find someone who takes music so seriously, who can then like sit on the floor and dump a bunch of like maracas on the floor with a bunch of one-year-olds.
4: I hand out a ton of instruments and drums, and everyone's immediately jamming along to the beat.
0: This is McNichol from a video on her website.
4: Music is such a powerful thing. 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
5: My kids grew up in that program with her.
0: Jennifer Scigliabaglio also taught with and for McNichol at Musical Folk for about 10 years.
5: My older one took ukulele with her, and she was like, Liz made me feel seen. Like, I didn't have to play all the right chords. I didn't have to play all the chords. If I wanted to sing and play one chord, Liz was like, oh, do that. Let's do that. What song do you want to learn? And music wasn't like this strict, you have to do this. It was fun. It was joyful. It was community. It was love, you know?
2: You carry the world on your shoulders when you should be so proud of yourself.
0: So Liz McNichol's legacy is in the thousands of kids and families that she taught music to over decades. And it's in all the music that she put into the world herself. Steve Rogers is another longtime singer-songwriter in the New Haven scene.
6: Liz was an absolute light on stage. You know, she wrote one of my favorite songs by a Connecticut songwriter. It's called Golden Light. It's a song that I'm going to cover all the time now. Just it's a wonderful song.
2: There's always been a golden light in you.
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12: In the weather forecast today, early showers and thunderstorms, partly sunny, warm and humid, high in the 80s. Mostly clear tonight, low in the 60s. And the outlook for Friday, mostly sunny skies, pleasant, high in the low 80s. It's 7:51.

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4: Good morning. Fears about imported lettuce are helping lower overall grocery prices. Inflation is cooling off slightly. It's still higher than where the Federal Reserve wants it to be. It's Morning Edition from NPR News. Congressman Ro Khanna calls himself a capitalist, but says he's not afraid of being called a communist. I'm Michelle Martin.
5: And I'm Leila Faldin. He's considering a run for president and says his district, Silicon Valley, has too much of the country's wealth. Also, Democrats and Republicans in Georgia are working together to push back against more data centers where they live. And in Colombia, rescue teams are racing to find more people trapped under rubble. It's Thursday, August 13th. On this day in 1889, William Gray received a patent for the first payphone. The news is next.
6: Live from NPR News in Washington, I'm Windsor Johnston. The U.S. ambassador to Israel is condemning what he calls a horrific act of terror by Israeli settlers against Palestinians. NPR's Daniel Estrin reports the U.S. is urging Israel to remove those besieging Palestinian homes in a village in the occupied West Bank.
7: A group of settlers has camped outside Palestinian homes in the village of Kusra for days. One of the homes under siege belongs to a U.S. citizen. Palestinian families have been trapped with restricted access to food and supplies. U.S. Ambassador to Israel Mike Huckabee says the U.S. asked Israeli forces to remove the settlers, whom he called Israeli terrorists. Israeli forces dismantled the settler tent Wednesday, but detained only one Israeli, former mayor of the village, Hani Odeh. He said Thursday the settlers were still there besieging the Palestinian families in the presence of the Israeli army. This comes during a spate of settler attacks and land takeovers. Daniel Estrin, NPR News, Tel Aviv.
6: Rescue crews in western Colombia are searching for survivors after Monday's powerful earthquake. At least 265 people are dead and nearly 500 others are missing. Democrats are trying to win back control of Congress this November, but recent primaries have exposed deep divisions over the party's direction. NPR's Elena Moore reports those tensions could make it harder to hold the Democratic coalition together in close races this fall.
8: The general election is all about growing your coalition, but that only matters if Democrats show up and in full. It's clear these anti-establishment candidates are re-energizing a part of the base that has felt disconnected from the party in recent elections. But that could come at a risk of alienating other key parts of the base. And when you're looking at toss-up races this fall, Democrats can't afford to have any voter stay home.
6: NPR's Elena Moore reporting. A recent series of cyber attacks on U.S. water systems have exposed vulnerabilities in critical infrastructure. NPR's Jenna McLaughlin reports on a small town in Minnesota that was impacted.
9: Mayor Nate George of Bram, Minnesota, says he was just starting his workday on a Monday in July when he learned that a local water operator had discovered a problem with the water pump. Local teams restored the flow of water to Bram residents quickly, but learned they were just one target in what appears to be a

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2: The stages of grief aren't always linear. And when a child dies, navigating grief can become a lifelong journey for parents and loved ones who are often left with more questions than answers. This is Where We Live from Connecticut Public Radio. I'm Catherine Shen. Today, we hear from two parents who have experienced the loss of a child. Carol Fletcher lost her son 28 years ago. Today, she's an advocate for organ donation. Jay Rivera lost his son less than 3 years ago and is working to raise awareness for sudden cardiac arrest in children. They join us for the hour. That's up next on Where We Live, right after the news.

0: and Jarl and Pamela Mohn, focusing on civil liberties, foster youth, public radio, and the arts.
1: I'm Lori Mack with these headlines. A building partially collapsed in Milford during the overnight storms. The building on Cascade Boulevard near the Orangetown line houses Beed Electronics. Officials tell WFSB Channel 3 there are no known injuries. Damage was also reported to nearby Metro North tracks. Metro North police responded to the scene. Governor Ned Lamont has ordered flags lowered to half staff in honor of former Lieutenant Governor Nancy Wyman, who died yesterday at the age of 80. Wyman served as Lieutenant Governor from 2011 to 2019 and was the first woman elected state comptroller. Flags will remain lowered until sunset on the day of her interment. Two men who spent years in prison for a New Haven murder could each receive more than $15 million from the city. Vernon Horn and Marquis Jackson were convicted in connection with a 1999 murder and robbery, but the charges against them were dismissed in 2018. Both men were also awarded compensation by the state for wrongful convictions. The proposed city settlements still need approval from the Board of Aldermen. This is Connecticut Public Radio. I'm Lori Mack. It's 9:05.
2: I'm meteorologist Garrett Arshianis. We've had some fast-changing weather this morning, going from quite a bit of lightning in spots to hazy sunshine in just a short amount of time. We'll have that sunshine mixing with clouds and that haze for the rest of the day. There might still be a spotty shower. We'll have moderate humidity, and high temperatures today will be mainly in the low to mid-80s. With the Connecticut Public Radio Weather Report, I'm meteorologist Garrett Arshianis.
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4: This is Where We Live from Connecticut Public Radio. I'm Catherine Shen. Jarrell Fletcher was a sophomore in high school and just 16 years old when he died of a traumatic brain injury. He was a passenger in a car accident. It's been 28 years since Jarrell died, and his mom, Carol Fletcher, says the grief is still there. When a child dies, parents are often tasked with making sense of a death that just doesn't make sense. Today, we talk to parents who have lost a child and hear how they've channeled their grief into advocacy and awareness. Since losing her son, Carol has dedicated her life to educating the public about organ donation as well as distracted driving. Carol joins us now. She calls herself a donor mom and is a New England Donor Services volunteer. Carol, thank you so much for being with us today.
5: Thank you for having me.
4: Well, and I would love to start this conversation by asking, we would love to learn more about Jarrell.
5: Absolutely. So he was probably the kid with the most contagious personality. Didn't meet any strangers. Everyone was kind of drawn to him. He was the, you know, he was a star athlete. He played three sports. He played basketball, baseball, and football. So he was like, you know, that athlete that everybody's kind of drawn to. But he was very caring and compassionate. I remember having a conversation with one of his elementary school teachers who said to me, I've never seen anything like this before. She said, the kids that are being bullied or the kids that nobody wants on their team or the kid who doesn't dress as fashionable as other kids or doesn't have the latest sneakers or whatever, those are the kids he was drawn to. Mm-hmm. So he kind of distracted all the cool kids from picking on or bullying other children. And she said, I've never seen anything like that, especially in elementary school. So, you know, he did have that whole compassionate side of him. So those were his striking personalities that kind of still tug at me. And when people ask me questions about him, I say, you would know him if he entered the room. He had that just big, bold personality, but still humble.
4: Well, you know, as you were describing Jarrell, I was just thinking, oftentimes we hear, of course, that, you know, children take after their parents. What did you learn from Jarrell?
5: how to be a little bit more humble. He also volunteered a lot at church. Mm. He used to go to church with my mom every Sunday. He was the usher boy and the offering kid, and he would often say to me, "Mom, you really need to get up and go to church." And I'd be like, "Your grandma's coming. I'll be there next week." Next week comes, he'll say the same thing. So he encouraged me a little bit, you know, "Come on, let's go." And I think that's where he got grounded, by going to church with grandma just about every Sunday.
4: Well, thank you so much for sharing his personality with us, because I feel like I'm seeing him here today. And just in this very quick couple of minutes that we're starting this conversation, you know, could you describe what went through your mind when you realized what had happened?
5: Well, it was really, I got the call 11:30 at night. He's been in an accident. Come, and it was from the kid's mom who was driving the car. And she said, they're not giving me any details. You just need to come. So my inkling was, I'm just going to go. This kid's got some bumps and bruises, and I'll nurture him back to health, and all will be good with the world. Well, when I arrived there, I could immediately tell the atmosphere was shifting, because the nurses were looking at me like, "Oh my God," and she's by herself. And they said to me, "Are you by yourself?" And I said, "Yes." And I could see a chaplain, two chaplains in the corner. And I'm like, "Okay, what is going on?" And she said, "Your son is in a coma and he has a traumatic brain injury." And everything just left my body. And she said, "You need to call your family." So immediately I get on the phone, I start calling everybody. And, you know, when they wheeled him past me to take him immediately to ICU, I just looked at him and I'm like, "Oh my God, I'm in trouble." And I just started praying and praying and praying. I said, "God, you cannot take my only child. You cannot. He's my world." Two days went by with this, watching this brain activity go up and down, mostly down, watching, you know, the nurses and doctors feverishly try to save him, come up with plans, put him in a medically induced coma. But as I saw that monitor going up and down, mostly down, I said, "This is not going to turn out good." At that point, I had someone come to me and say, "Would you consider organ donation?" That didn't go well. I kind of lost it on her. "You need to go save my son and not talk to me about organ donation." I didn't know. I know now she was not involved in my son's care. She was from New England Donor Services. So I, prayed more. And once they came to me and said, he's brain dead. He's not going to make it." She came back to me and she asked me again, "Would you please consider organ donation?" And I said, "Well, we've never talked about this in my family. I don't know how many people have that conversation over a dinner table." We didn't. I didn't even know what it was. And I said, "I just need to have time with him by myself." I went back into the room. I sat beside him. All those things I just described to you came to my head. And I'm saying, he's a compassionate kid. He's a caring kid. And I sat down next to him. I said, "I don't know if you can hear me, but I know what kind of child you are. And if mommy says yes to organ donation, I hope you're going to be okay with that." And it was just, when I walked in the room, I could just see his chest and his heart was beating so strong. And I was like, "I got to save somebody. I got to be a rainbow in somebody else's cloud." So I said, "I'm going to go with this." I did heart, kidney, liver, pancreas. It was hard. But on the other side of it, I know that I saved an 11-year-old boy that was in need of a heart. I improved the life of a 35-year-old woman who couldn't have kids prior to the kidney transplant. And the 52-year-old man that got the other kidney and the pancreas didn't make it because he had diabetes. So his trade-off was, "I'm not on dialysis anymore. I'll give myself some insulin."
4: So it sounds like Jarrell is your hero.
5: He's my hero.
4: And you call yourself a donor mom, which is, I think, also equivalent to donor hero, I think, in some ways. Tell our listeners, what does that mean? You're welcome.
5: Yeah, my goal now is to spread the word about organ and tissue donation, because if I can touch one person by saying to them, have a conversation with your family, discuss organ donation, talk about it, so you're aware of what their wishes are or are not. Because being in the situation I was in, trying to make the decision about organ donation in the middle of a tragedy, not fun. So I encourage people to talk about it with their family. Whatever you do, make sure they know, because it was really rough.
4: Well, listening to your story, I think the initial reaction is, wow, that came at you really quick and not at a good time. I mean, when is it really a good time, right? But that moment was, you're so fraught and things are still happening. You have no idea what's going on. And it sounds like before that moment, you shared that that is not something that you've thought about. It's not a normal a regular dinner table conversation.
5: No.
4: So I'm wondering, you know, as you've been doing this work, is it something that people talk about or think about? Because as I was learning more about your story, I was thinking to myself too, you know, when you get your driver's license, you get asked if you want to donate your organs. And I think myself and a lot of friends, I think there's a lot of immediate like, oh yeah, of course, there's no thought. But then realizing it's so much more than just putting a sticker on your driver's license saying that you're going to donate your organs.
5: Yeah, absolutely. So this accident happened because of some distracted driving by a teenager. So the other portion of my road to healing was I went and started telling my story to driving schools, to teenagers getting their license. In particular, the DUI segment where the parents have to be there. So I had the perfect audience, the kids, the distracted driving, and the parents. So I would tell the story and say, listen, if you love your parents, you've got to respect this motor vehicle. You can't be in the car. When my son passed away, we had pagers. These kids have fancy phones, computers in the car, all kinds of things that could distract them. So I was telling that story to them. These kids and parents were like deer in a headlight, but they got it. They got it. So they knew that if they checked that box and said, I'm going to be a donor, mom and dad understands that's their wishes. And, you know, they know that eventually they could save somebody's life in the midst of a tragedy.
4: Well, and you mentioned earlier that you end up meeting the person who received your son's heart. How did that process play out? You know, talk about why you felt it was important to meet the person.
5: Well, they have an aftercare program. The New England Donor Services has an aftercare program. I was still pretty much trying to deal with the grief. And the 11-year-old boy, his mom told me the backstory. Once he realized that he received a 16-year-old's heart, he said, Mom, no. So the accident happened in June. It's rolling around on the holidays. He said to his mom, we need to write her because she doesn't have her child for the holidays. So they wrote me a letter, which I didn't get. So, of course, those holidays right after tragedy are the worst. They come back every year. They get easier, but the first are the worst. And I never got the letter, so they contacted the bank again, and they wrote another letter. And I received that letter on my son's birthday, March 15th. So I knew it was the right thing to do to meet them. He's 11. You know, and he had a pretty tragic story on his side. He had valve replacement surgery that didn't go well. And when they tried to jumpstart his heart, his valves blew out. So mom, his sister, was making a journal when they were in the hospital, dating it and timing it. Like, he's in the operating room. They're saying everything's going well. He's in recovery. We think everything's going to be good. They're going to try to jumpstart his heart. Well, when they jumpstarted his heart, his valves blew out. So he was bleeding to death. So he was immediately placed on the top of the list. So they sent that journal to me. I'm looking at my timeline when I got my call, to being in the middle of all the chaos, to making the decision to save that kid, in essence. I didn't realize it at the time, but it was just a story that matched perfectly.
4: Well, and it sounds like it was compassion meeting compassion. What goes through your mind when you realize what's going on? Because what we're talking about today, almost nothing is within your control. But when you realize you have a compassionate son who's able to help another compassionate child, that must be an indescribable feeling, as I'm trying to ask you to describe it.
5: It is. I attributed a lot of the decision-making to that one nurse who came to me that I wasn't nice to. And when she came back again, she's the one that convinced me to go ahead and donate organs. Years later, I'm doing a presentation at Gateway Community College on organ donation. When I finished, I come off the stage. She comes up to me. I didn't know who she was. She goes, "Do you know who I am?" And I go, "No." She goes, "I'm that nurse." I'm like, "Oh my God." So now we've both learned a lot from each other. She knows timing is everything. You really need to pull back, feel out the family, especially when they're kids. Mm-hmm. You know, if it's a situation where you may, you know, they were sick or whatever, those kind are expected. But when it's tragic, you got to really walk that line. And then I credit her for coming back because I wasn't nice. I was. So when she came back, I don't know, I just looked at her and I was like, she must really know what she's doing and say this to me. Mm. She'd been there for 30 years. I didn't know that. But yeah, so it was the educational thing for me and for her. And we talk about it all the time when we go out and discuss organ donation.
4: Well, and it also sounds like a lot of introspection from both of your parts, which is kudos, I think. Otherwise, this conversation, the conversation you've had with her and you being out there raising awareness wouldn't have happened, it sounds like.
5: And, absolutely.
4: And because today you're also an advocate for multi-ethnic organ donation. Can you tell us why it's important to talk about that?
5: Well, first of all, African Americans are very prone to kidney disease. Often they're the highest people on the list for kidney donation, liver donation. And also, my son's heart recipient was a little white boy from Macon, Georgia, who just happened to be having treatment at Boston's Children's Hospital. So donation doesn't know color. It doesn't know race, creed, background, nothing. If you need an organ and you fit the match, then that's where it's going to go. So it was interesting when we went to meet him, he didn't know that we were black. His parents knew, but he didn't. So when we rolled up to the hotel where they were staying, and I see him sitting there and he's watching the door, so the door opens, and I walk up to him and I say, "Joey?" And he goes, "Mrs. Fletcher?" And we just hugged, and he goes, "I gotta go get my mama." And he starts running down the hallway to get his mom. But that was just the cutest thing. But, you know, so innocent. You know, all he knew was he was alive. And he thanked me profusely for that.
4: Well, you had a smile on your face when you were describing that. And grieving, of course, is not a linear process, but it sounds like there is also joy in this. What are your thoughts about that? Because everyone, it's a different process for everyone.
5: It is, and don't ask me where this thought came from. I'm sure God planted it in my head, but I know everybody's born in this life with a purpose. We don't know how long it's going to take us to live that purpose out. Babies die. So he loaned my son to me for 16 years. I just had to come to grips with that. I was the best mom I could be. I did all the right things for him. I put him in the best schools because he was going to be my rising star. And so when it happened, your choices are be mad at God or try to figure out why this happened, or do something positive to keep his legacy alive. So that's what I chose. Because you're never going to find the answer to why, and you can't be mad at God. God doesn't do mean things. He gave them to me, he took them back. And I'll see him again.
4: When you mentioned earlier, too, that it gets a little bit better. You know, the first holiday is the worst, but for some it softens over time. And so what does your grief look like today? You know, what are you constantly working on? And what do you hope to tell people who may or may not be going through the same? When I say the same loss, obviously not the same loss, but similar experience.
5: Yeah, my struggles now are what he would have been doing, where he would have been in life. Because he would have been turning 44. So it would be like, you know, what would his career be? You know, where would life have taken him? Then I get silly about it. I go, what little girl's going to try to take my son from me? You know, so I have to make myself laugh about it, you know, otherwise it gets real serious. Right. So, yeah, that's what I struggle with the most now. But whatever path he would have taken, I'm sure it would have been a good one.
4: Carol Fletcher is an advocate for organ donation, a donor mom, and now donor hero as well, and also a New England Donor Services volunteer. 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We'll be continuing this conversation after a quick break. And we'll hear from a parent working to spread awareness of heart conditions in children after losing his son to sudden cardiac arrest. This is Where We Live. Stay with us.

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4: This is Where We Live from Connecticut Public Radio. I'm Catherine Shin. When a child dies, we're often left with so many questions. What happened? How could this happen? What could have prevented this? Often, it is impossible to make sense of this kind of death, and parents and other loved ones are left with a lifetime of grief. Today, we're talking with parents who have experienced this firsthand. But up first, Brianna Garrison is an associate professor in the social work program at Southern Connecticut State University and clinical social worker. She specializes in grief counseling. Brianna, thank you so much for being with us today.
5: Thanks for having me.
4: Well, Brianna, you were listening to our conversation with Carol earlier. Lots of nodding, lots of smiling, lots of emotions. What jumped out to you?
5: Well, the first thing is I'm only a year younger than her son would have been. So she's talking about imagining his life. You know, I guess the thing I think about is there's a lot of misinformation about grief that there is closure. You know, it's popular. The stages of grief is really popular, and that gives you the idea that eventually it'll be better. It'll be over. It'll be done. It's never done, especially from tragedy, from something that's traumatic. It may get better. You can find hope. The new normal will be there, but it'll never be the same. And when those milestones in life come, you're reminded of that loss. And so when she was telling her story, you know, even 28 years, there's still milestones that you think about. You know, who would he be married to? What career would he have? Would he have children? You know, those things come to mind. And all of those things bring pain and also can bring delight at being able to imagine it. Those things live kind of hand in hand.
4: Well, and I'm glad that you brought up sort of there's this idea of a guide. Mm-hmm. And I think sometimes the guidance does help, just trying to figure out, okay, what am I feeling right now? What am I supposed to be feeling? Air quotes on the supposedly, because everyone is so different. Mm-hmm. Do you think it's important to sort of normalize the process and normalize this idea that, you know, I grieve differently, you grieve differently, it's okay to feel these emotions? You know, what do you tell people when they come to you wanting that very definite answer?
5: Yeah, I think the thing that's hard about grief is the journey to healing is not linear. And we are a very... at least in America, we are a very linear society. We want a fix for everything. And there's not a fix for grief. There is coping. There is learning how to live with this and for life to be a little bit easier and better each day. So I think in some ways, like, normalizing your feelings is really great. what I really want to do is normalize that the waves come and that something's not wrong with you if you're still sad a year later, 10 years later, 20 years later. I have a lot of clients that will come and say, I thought I was done with this. And they get caught off guard. And so I do really want to normalize, like, it's going to come back up. You know, it's like an ocean wave. Sometimes it'll be close to you. Sometimes it'll be choppy. Sometimes it'll be far away and still. But it's always there in some form or fashion. And I think that will help people cope better because so many people really do feel like there's this sense of arriving. And I think the more we can normalize, arriving may look different. We're kind of floating on this journey. Maybe coping will be a little bit easier.
4: Well, of course, we've talked about grief in various forms on this platform, and today we're focusing on a very specific grief experience, which is the death of a child. What do we know about this type of loss that can impact the grieving process?
5: Yeah, there's a couple of things that make this grief a little bit more complicated. So one is there's usually trauma involved. So it's not just coping from the grief, but it's also coping from the trauma of how one lost their child. You know, we're hearing, you know, from Carol's story about a car accident, and that's a trauma in itself. All the things that she's experiencing in the hospital, seeing her son that way, having to make these decisions, it's traumatic. The other part, so what that leads to is often guilt. So parents who have lost children tend to experience guilt after grief, during grief, a lot more than other types of loss. So finding ways to reconcile that and to let go of that, to find forgiveness for themselves, for other people. The questions, right? The unfairness. We all know we will die at some point, but our expected trajectory is at old age, right? I have children now. If I ask them how long they think they'll live, well, first of all, they think I'm really old. But, you know, in their minds, they're going to live till they're 100, mm-hmm. right? We feel guaranteed that. And when that's taken away, there's an unjustness to it. And so we also have to reconcile that with maybe our world beliefs, our religious beliefs, our perspectives. And then the last thing of it is, again, those milestones. There's so many hopes and dreams that we as parents have for our children. And each step of those things are then taken away, right? At whatever age they're at, there's still a new milestone that they had ahead of them. And you're living through all of those. And so that complicates the grief journey.
4: And of course, today we're talking about grief and what happens after the death of a child. Joining us now is Jay Rivera. Jay lost his son, Eli, when he was 15 years old to sudden cardiac arrest. And Jay today is the founder of the Always 65 Foundation, a Connecticut-based organization dedicated to preventing sudden cardiac arrest in children and young athletes. Jay, thank you so much for being here with us.
6: Good morning. Thank you for having me. Excuse me.
4: Of course, I want to ask you to share your story about Eli with us, but because you're also listening to the conversation, any thoughts that you'd like to share?
6: So I'm just nodding my head and listening to the story. One thing to add, Eli was also a donor. We went through the process as well, too. So that brought up a lot of just a lot of thoughts and a lot of memories as well. But I believe in your cause, and I believe you're doing the right thing, and I thank you for what you're doing. You know, and as far as grief goes, you're absolutely right. It comes in waves. It comes and goes. Guilt, anger, I mean, all those continue to surface at times. You know, and as being the quote-unquote head of the household, the male figure, especially in like a Latino family, there's a lot of things that you're looked up to. Emotions is not one thing that's carried well in typically in our community. Mm-hmm. And I had to get past that and learn how to understand that it was okay and accept it and allow my children to see me grieve so that they can grieve, because it's hard. It's hard to see them. I'm sorry. It's hard to see them that way. And I had to learn that for myself. So, but and I thank you for what you're doing as well, too. It's, again, it is important.
4: Well, and tell us about Eli. What was he like?
6: Man, Eli. Eli was just, he was a big kid. He was a big, he was the big teddy bear. He, the biggest smile and the youngest of, we have a blended family of eight. So we have a large family. He was the youngest, but he was the biggest. 6'5", 295 pounds, just big boy. And he loved his family. He loved to have fun. He was a brother. He was a son. He was a nephew, a grandson, a teammate. The emphasis on teammate, he would help you out with anything. And he was the first one to come out when I needed to shovel snow or cut the grass. I didn't have to tell him anything. He'd just be right out there. As soon as he saw me putting my boots on, he was like, let's go. And he loved helping out. He loved helping others. He just loved playing jokes. And he believed in himself. He believed that he was going to be a football player. He believed that he was going to do something. We talked about this dream of his of wanting to play in some sort of professional capacity, definitely, going to college to play football. And that was his focus. He was always looked at as being older than what he was because of his size, mm-hmm. right? And so you kind of forget that you're talking to a 15-year-old boy at times, right? He was so wise with his words and compassionate. And, teammates would look up to him and ask for advice. And he was always there to encourage others. One day I get a phone call from one of the coaches that he's having a seizure. And he wasn't prone to seizures. And I said, okay, I'll be right there. And I live 2 minutes from the high school. It already took me a minute and a half to get there, right down the road. And when I get there, I see that they're doing CPR, they're performing CPR. And I immediately knew this was more than just a seizure. I immediately knew there was something wrong. And so I run over to him, find out what's going on. He just collapsed. He wasn't doing anything. He was just standing on the sideline. And as the story goes, it's told he collapsed during football practice. But I think the most important thing to know about this and his story specifically is that it wasn't during the practice just started, right? He wasn't doing anything. Sudden cardiac arrest doesn't discriminate. You don't have to be doing anything. It can happen at any moment. And so they were working on him, EMS got there. They tried to get him going. AED, everything is in place. And for 45 minutes, they worked on him. They bring him to the hospital, and they tried. And they couldn't get his heart to come back. Mm-hmm. And immediately, you get the questions. And then you get the nurse that comes in to start to talk to you about donating. So all those things that's the reality of the start of grief and things of you don't know what to do. And for months, we went without an answer as to what happened. It took about 3 months for us to get the final report, the medical examiner's report, when we found out that he had a heart condition, he had an enlarged heart. And then all the questions come in. Well, he passed two physicals that year. What do you mean he had a heart condition? How was this not picked up? Why wasn't this detected? And then you come to find out that it's not something that they test for during physicals, right? It's something, a stethoscope, it's not going to be able to catch. But had he had an EKG, they would most likely possibly had found this. So that just brought the anger back. Like, what are we doing? Like, why? And in our family, again, being a large family, we played sports. They all played sports. We've been through the sports physical process several times in our family. You know, you go through it. You bring your kid to the doctor. They look at him. Yep, he's good. If he's had a physical in the last 6 months, they look at him. Yep, he's good. And it's a checking of the box. But now after facing this, I was like, whoa, what are we missing here? And so this really raised a lot of questions, a lot of anger, a lot of just confusion as to why aren't we doing more? Why aren't we having, if this is a thing, why aren't we doing this? And you start seeing the numbers, the stats, you know, 1 out of 300 kids have a heart condition that goes undetected. That's a lot of kids. Mm-hmm. If school's got 3,000 students, you do the math there, you're talking more than a handful of students that can possibly have this condition or a condition. You know, 23 to 26,000 young people a year, you know, young athletes specifically pass away from sudden cardiac arrest. So this is not something that just started happening. This is something that's been happening. And as a parent, I felt like I let Eli down. I should have known this. Why don't we know this? And that's when I started learning more. And a gentleman named Mike Papali with In a Heartbeat, a foundation also here in Connecticut, reached out to me. He's a survivor of sudden cardiac arrest. He had this happen to him at 17 years old. And they just recently celebrated their 10-year anniversary of the founding of his foundation. And he introduced me into this world of advocacy and awareness. They offer free EKGs to young athletes. They go around schools and communities and talk to people and parents about this. And I said, yep. That's what needs to be done, specifically in our communities, specifically in the greater Hartford area. This is something that needs to happen.
4: And of course, it sounds like I'm getting a theme here where a lot of the emotions are, a lot of the immediate emotions are anger and confusion, and led to questions, which led to advocacy. Obviously, very streamlined version of your story, but you got to the advocacy part, and I'm curious to hear. It sounds like you were really powered through with your experience, and you didn't question whether or not you were going to do the work. This was what you were going to do. It sounded like you knew this is what you had to work on. Otherwise, people won't know about how young people can have heart conditions and how schools really need to prepare. Can you give us an idea more about how that process was like for you? And I imagine it can be both angering, but perhaps healing at the same time.
6: Yes and yes, right? The anger definitely drove me to search more, to ask more questions, find out why wasn't this going on, right? And one, again, I'm sorry. Mm-hmm. When you start to look and you start seeing data that's there, it opened my eyes to a gap. I do a lot of gap analysis just naturally in my field. And that pointed out something for me that I, it's like, there's a gap here. How do I bridge that gap? And also, truly, this is something that I, in my heart, believe Eli would do. This is something he definitely would get involved in. This is something, just like donating. I questioned it, but I knew his heart, and I knew the type of kid he was. And I was like, yeah, I can't say no, because I know that that's what he would do. Mm-hmm. And so I do it because he can't, and because you've got to find a way to fill that gap. And that's the only thing that came to my mind that made sense. Out of all the confusion, out of all the anger, the only thing that made sense was that, and that's what I focused on. That's the only thing I could focus on.
4: Before we go to break, I want to ask Carol, any thoughts that you'd like to share after hearing Jay's story?
7: Very similar. I can relate to everything that he was going through. I actually had a nephew who passed away the same way. He was 14, playing basketball, and just collapsed. So if the statistics are supporting that we need to get these kids EKGs, that's what we need to do.
6: Right.
7: We need to get that word out.
6: Right.
7: But yeah, my heart's right there with him. I can relate to exactly what he said, and also to what you said about the grief process. You don't expect to bury your kids. That's not the natural progression of life. So it's very hard to get past that. But, you know, figure those milestones, what they would have been, and the cycle goes around. It's the birthdays. And the description you had of the river, that's perfect. Because sometimes the storm is just, you know, raging, and then other times it's very calm. And you never know when that day, which day that will happen. But you just find something to focus on in a positive way, and it gets you through.
4: And we'll be continuing this conversation after a quick break. With us today is Brianna Garrison, who's an associate professor in social work program at Southern Connecticut State University. Jay Rivera, who's the founder of Always 65, a local organization dedicated to preventing sudden cardiac arrest in children and young athletes. And Carol Fletcher, who's been sharing her story with us about her son. And she is also a donor mom and the New England Donor Services volunteer. We'll be back after a quick break. This is Where We Live. Stay with us.
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8: The U.S. plan to end the Gaza war. It calls for Hamas to disarm and Israeli forces to withdraw. Israel has rejected it, so now what?
9: So I believe strongly that the Board of Peace has no other alternatives and that Prime Minister will eventually have to acquiesce.
8: We sit down with Ahmed Fouad Al-Khatib, a pro-Palestinian anti-Hamas expert, on how to move forward. 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
4: This is Where We Live from Connecticut Public Radio. I'm Catherine Shen. Denial, anger, bargaining, depression, and acceptance can all be part of the grief stages. But often, those stages don't follow a straight line, especially after the death of a child. But finding a purpose can help. Here's Tracy Cipriano, who's an assistant professor and psychologist at UConn Health, explaining why.
11: I think a big part of it is finding a sense of purpose for yourself. The parents may honor the child through a small act, like planting a garden, or a bigger act, such as starting a foundation, but doing something to honor the child. And by engaging in that activity, you're also giving yourself a sense of purpose, something to focus on, something positive.
4: Still with us is Brianna Garrison, who's an associate professor in the social work program at Southern Connecticut State University. And Brianna, respond to what we just heard from Tracy. I feel like there's a lot of echoing with what Tracy mentioned with the conversation today.
5: Yeah, I mean, when we talk about not being able to arrive somewhere, I think part of the healing journey is finding a way to make meaning of your experience, your loss. And again, that can be personal, it can be public. I think part of that is, you know, we've heard both from Carol and Jay here looking at preventive measures to help others not experience this by educating about distracted driving, educating about preventive screenings, right? These are all things that bring meaning and continue the legacy of these compassionate, wonderful young men, you know, that they've raised. It can also be, you know, how someone operates. I've heard a lot of parents who might change their careers, or, you know, children, you know, other siblings who are kind of set on a path from experiencing this loss as well. So I think each person has to figure out what meaning means for them. But meaning can really ground you when everything else feels uncertain. You know, Jay said earlier, I found this path and that's the thing I focused on, right? When everything else was confusing and hard, this is something that makes sense. This is something that can keep me going, that can give me purpose. When everything else just feels awful. And I think that's really important, finding what that is. And it doesn't have to be, these are huge, great examples, right? But I certainly don't want to put pressure on parents to find that thing either. These are really natural things that have occurred for both of these parents. But whatever's natural for you is good enough.
4: Well, I'm really glad you share that, because I was just thinking, I know somebody who has lost her child, and she did a career shift and became a psychologist because of it. But also talking about, it's okay to, air quotes, just live, because that's hard enough itself, right? Carol, any thoughts on that?
7: Oh, yeah, I did exactly that. I was at a job for 27 years, and after he passed away, I did not have the energy to put into the corporate world like I did before. You get a whole different perspective on life. I said, now I got to focus on me and healing. So that's, I had to step back. So I actually went back to school and finished my degree. That kind of took my focus off of stuff. And then just did a whole career shift. So I did exactly that. But, you know, there's been some things. New England Donor Services is so great about helping you through the process as well. So he was honored in the Rose Bowl parade. So that was a great honor for me to go to Pasadena and see his mm-hmm. picture on the float, to actually meet the person who did the picture, because it has to be in seeds and grains. Everything has to be natural. It's not just a photo. And then he's honored on a mural on Dixwell Avenue in Hamden. It's beautiful. You see their faces, but their body, the body part is superheroes. So it's Spider-Man, it's Superman, and there's four individuals on there that are all connected to donation. And then I just recently came back from the transplant games. So the transplant games are like the Olympics, but all of the people there have had organ transplants, some multiple transplants, like double lung and kidney. Wow. And they were playing these sports like they were really in the Olympics. They were down for the gold medal. And that whole thing gave me a full circle moment. Like, I've donated and helped someone just like these people mm-hmm. to live. And they come to me with like the most gratefulness. I thank you so much for your gift. Because if it wasn't for people like you, we wouldn't be able to do what we're doing. So those are the kinds of things that keep me a little bit more grounded.
4: Well, and Jay, I imagine lots of reminders of your son wherever you go. You know, what's your grief like today? What's that process like today? How would you like Eli to be remembered?
6: So, you know, I ask myself that all the time. Like, how would I like Eli to be remembered? And my vision of Eli is going to be different from everyone else's. And my answer to that is, however, for those who knew him, I want him to be remembered however it was that he helped you the most, right? Because like I said, he was a brother, he was a friend, he was a son. And if you don't know him, remember Eli as someone who was always willing to step up and be there for you and try to protect you. Right? So that's my answer to that one. And then when it comes to everything about like the donation and how going through the process and finding our purpose into looking on, you know, holding on to something that's going to make you go. It's the only thing that made sense. So it's not going to be like that for everybody. I realized that. And I realized how I was grieving was going to be how my family was going to grieve. And I had to understand that as well, too. But it's meeting others who went through this, meeting others who've gone through something similar made me no longer feel like I was alone in what I was doing. Because the first thing that happens is you feel isolated. I felt nobody understands what I'm going through. Don't tell me it's going to be okay. because you don't know that. Mm-hmm. So that was one of the biggest things, was just that realization there.
4: We've got about 45 seconds here, but Brianna, I would love for your response real quickly here. And also, I was just jarred a memory of someone telling me that when you lose someone, it's okay to continue to reference them in present tense. Mm-hmm. What are your thoughts on that?
5: Yeah, I mean, I'm so glad you brought that up. Peer support is so important, for especially for parents who have lost children, because it is so isolating. And just affirming, you know, that someone else has felt this way before. And even just seeing, you know, the dichotomy of the timeline between you two, seeing like she's still here, she's still doing the work, you know. And then I think the other question you asked me about was
4: referring to someone who you've lost, but in present tense.
5: Absolutely. I think that's a personal choice of how you want to be. And like Jay mentioned, every person is going to approach that differently. And it's okay, even within a family, it's okay if, you know, one member wants to grieve this way and the other wants to do this. It's all okay.
4: Well, thank you all so much for sharing your stories with us. You've been listening to Brianna Garrison, who's an associate professor in the social work program at Southern Connecticut State University. Brianna, I appreciate your time.
5: Thank you for having me.
4: You're also listening to Jay Rivera, who's the founder of Always 65, a local organization dedicated to preventing sudden cardiac arrest in children and young athletes. Jay, thank you so much for sharing your story with us.
6: Thank you for having me.
4: And Carol Fletcher, who's an organ donor advocate, donor mom, and donor hero, and New England Donor Services volunteer. Carol, thank you so much for being here today.
7: Thank you for having me.
4: I'm Catherine Shen. 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
1: 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But for Spain, it's just the first of back-to-back eclipses, with another one taking place next year. 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I'm Marco Werman. 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
4: From WHYY in Philadelphia, this is Fresh Air. I'm Tanya Mosley in Los Angeles. Today, actor, playwright, and director Colman Domingo. He's nominated for 2 Emmy Awards this year for 2 very different roles, in the Netflix comedy The Four Seasons and in the final season of HBO's Euphoria. This summer, he also guest hosted Jimmy Kimmel Live for a week, a job he prepared for the way he prepares for everything.
5: The first thing I do is I go into deep research. I went back and looked at old Jack Parr shows.
4: Oh, you went in.
5: Oh, yeah, Johnny Carson. I looked at the greats, and I wanted to figure out how did they do it and what was their style and what would my style be.
4: Domingo also talks about what visibility means for the work he does and the roles he chooses, often complex men like Michael Jackson's father, Joe, in the biopic Michael. Also,

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1: Still way up compared to where they were before the war with Iran began. AAA puts the average price of regular gas today at $4.07 a gallon. It's actually been going up again in recent days. And prices could climb further in August unless there's some real progress to get oil moving more normally through the Strait of Hormuz.
2: NPR's Scott Horsley. In Iraq, a major Iran-backed militia has handed its weapons over to the government. NPR's Jane Arraf reports the move is part of an effort to disarm powerful paramilitary groups before U.S. forces withdraw in September.
3: The group, Asab Ahl al-Haq, was once one of the most powerful militias fighting U.S. forces in Iraq. It says it has not attacked U.S. targets since the Iran war began. Iraq's security spokesman, Lieutenant General Saad Man, says the group handed over drones, missiles, and other weapons to government security forces. He tells NPR it's an important step.
4: I think the situation will be better. Nobody will have this opposition against the government, against the will of our society, our community.
3: Several other groups that have been attacking U.S. targets are still refusing to disarm. Jane Arraf, NPR News, Baghdad.
2: The Department of Homeland Security is planning to equip officers from U.S. Immigration and Customs Enforcement with gloves that can deliver electric shocks to people being arrested. NPR's Meg Anderson reports manufacturer Compliant Technology says the gloves are designed for de-escalation.
5: Kenneth Corey, a former New York City police officer, says use of force is like a ladder. Each rung gets more intense. If someone charges at you with a knife, more force might be warranted. He says it's how an agency uses a new tool that matters most.
6: You have to have strong policies that govern its use, and then you have to make sure that your people are being held accountable.
5: But ICE has faced intense scrutiny over its use of force, including multiple fatal shootings. Some immigrant advocates worry those guardrails won't happen at the agency. In a statement, DHS told NPR that ICE is always assessing officer needs to ensure they have the tools to safely make arrests. Meg Anderson, NPR News.
2: Record-breaking heavy rain has caused floods and paralyzed traffic. In Chiba Prefecture in eastern Japan, one person has died. Hundreds of thousands have been told to move to higher ground. Wall Street, the Dow is off 84 points. 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
8: From a campus of Fairfield University, this is Diana Montaño. A sudden and severe storm in Milford early this morning left extensive damage that includes a collapsed building and downed power lines by the Metro North tracks. The National Weather Service is still gathering data about the storm. Advocates with the Connecticut Coalition for Pretrial Justice are planting 3,500 flags at the state capitol in Hartford today. The flags represent the number of people incarcerated pre-trial because they could not afford cash bail. The coalition says 33% of incarcerated people in the state have not been found guilty of a crime. Bail reform advocates say this affects people's livelihoods and ability to prepare for a fair trial. And a new analysis by Yale University's School of Public Health found that a universal, single-payer healthcare system could save the country over $1 trillion. The study also says Medicare for All could save over 100,000 lives. The report shows financial savings would come from lower drug prices and the elimination of fraudulent billing by insurance companies. This is Connecticut Public Radio.
9: I'm meteorologist Garrett Arshianis. Some intense thunderstorms came through last night with damage reports in Milford, Orange, and New Haven. Those storms exited early this morning, and things have been pretty quiet during the day. Sunshine is mixing with clouds, and there's some of that haze aloft. The humidity is moderate. We'll have highs in the 80s. We'll drop into the 60s tonight. with the Connecticut Public Radio Weather Report. I'm meteorologist Garrett.

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3: Absolutely no clue how to get out of it.
4: Democratic lawmakers are calling for an investigation. Defense Secretary Pete Hegseth says these reports are, quote, completely misrepresented. The U.S. ambassador to Israel is condemning what he calls a horrific act of terror by Israeli settlers against Palestinians. NPR's Daniel Estrin has details.
5: A group of settlers has camped outside Palestinian homes in the village of Kusra for days. One of the homes under siege belongs to a U.S. citizen. Palestinian families have been trapped with restricted access to food and supplies. U.S. Ambassador to Israel Mike Huckabee says the U.S. asked Israeli forces to remove the settlers, whom he called Israeli terrorists. Israeli forces dismantled the settler tent Wednesday, but detained only one Israeli, former mayor of the village, Hani Odeh. He said Thursday the settlers were still there besieging the Palestinian families in the presence of the Israeli army. This comes during a spate of settler attacks and land takeovers. Daniel Estrin, NPR News, Tel Aviv.
4: Wholesale inflation cooled last month. NPR's Scott Horsley has more.
6: Prices at the wholesale level are climbing more slowly now, much like prices at the retail level. A new report from the Labor Department shows wholesale prices in July were up 4.7% from a year ago. That's a smaller annual increase than the 5.5% jump for the 12 months ending in June. Wholesale prices were flat between June and July. The news is likely to be welcomed by inflation fighters at the Federal Reserve, although prices are still climbing faster than the central bank would like. Investors are betting the Fed will feel less pressure to raise interest rates when policymakers meet next month. Still, bond markets are signaling that other interest rates on things like mortgages may go higher. Scott Horsley, NPR News, Washington.
4: Wall Street at this hour, the S&P 500 up 44 points. 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
8: From a campus of Fairfield University, this is Diana Montaño. A sudden and severe storm in Milford early this morning left extensive damage that includes a collapsed building and downed power lines by the Metro North tracks. The National Weather Service is still gathering data about the storm. Advocates with the Connecticut Coalition for Pretrial Justice are planting 3,500 flags at the state capitol in Hartford today. The flags represent the number of people incarcerated pre-trial because they could not afford cash bail. The coalition says 33% of incarcerated people in the state have not been found guilty of a crime. Bail reform advocates say this affects people's livelihoods and ability to prepare for a fair trial. And a new analysis by Yale University's School of Public Health found that a universal, single-payer healthcare system could save the country over $1 trillion. The study also says Medicare for All could save over 100,000 lives. The report shows financial savings would come from lower drug prices and the elimination of fraudulent billing by insurance companies. This is Connecticut Public Radio.
9: I'm meteorologist Garrett Archianis. The storms from last night are well out to sea now, and we've had a blend of sun and clouds through the day. There is some of that smoky haze aloft once again. Look for highs in the 80s. There could be a spotty shower this afternoon into this evening. We'll drop into the 60s tonight, and we'll have lower humidity tomorrow with sunshine and highs in the low 80s. With the Connecticut Public Radio Weather Report, I'm meteorologist Garrett Archianis.
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0: Well, Dinah, you certainly sound blue, but blue can have many different meanings here. We're doing a show today about the color blue. It seems arguably first among equals in the world of color. That will be rigorously debated, I'm sure, here on the show. We're going to begin with just kind of some general general look at the word and the idea and where it turns up. We have two wonderful guests to help us with that. Corey Stamper, back on the show, lexicographer and author of True Color, The Strange and Spectacular Quest to Define Color from Azure to Zinc Pink. Kushan Mukherjee is a postdoctoral scholar at the Cognitive Tools Lab at Stanford University. So we're going to begin with this. Recently, the New York Times asked some AI chatbots what their favorite colors were. GPT-5.5 wrote, this is my chatbot voice, "I don't actually have personal favorites, but if I had to pick one for aesthetic reasons, I'd go with a deep cobalt blue. It's a color that's associated with clear skies in the deep ocean and a lot of beautiful art and design." Claude Opus 4.8 wrote, "I don't have a favorite color in the way that you do, no visual experience to draw on, no memory of the sky. That said, if I'm being playful about it, I find the idea of deep blue appealing. It shows up in language and cultures as calm, vast, associated with depth and thought." There's that deep word again. Kushan Mukherjee, tell us what's happening here. First of all, I mean, it's sort of duplicitous to say you don't have a favorite color and then explain why you have one. But they can't help themselves. So what's going on here?
1: Yeah. I mean, you know, a lot of the kind of claims we make about these AI chatbots are kind of speculative at best because we don't have access to all the internals that these companies kind of keep behind guarded doors. But we can make some pretty plausible kind of arguments based on, you know, research that me and my group and others have done. So, you know, all these chatbots, as we know, are trained on all the text that there is on the internet and like a bunch of books that have been scanned by all these AI companies and then fed into these systems. And, you know, generally, there's kind of like a lot of work showing that we do tend to have, as people, preferences for not just one shade of blue, but many shades of blue. And this kind of percolates into our lexicon, as you know, people should check out Corey's book to kind of read about where that comes from. And that is kind of sucked up by all these models. And so in some ways, it's a reflection of our own associations and preferences. Now, why we have those associations and preferences is a whole other interesting question. I'm sure we could get into it. But I'd say that's kind of like the TLDR. It's just a reflection of what we like as people.
0: And that's, by the way, TLDR as opposed to TLDR. That's a whole other conversation. Teal may come up, however. Corey Stamper, I mean, one of the things that dictionaries have to do is, sooner or later, is define colors. So how do you, in fact, define a color? How do you come up with a Merriam-Webster definition of blue?
2: Well, you do it the same way that you come up with a definition for any other word, which is you collect as much of the evidence of that word in use as you can. You parse it, you divide it up by meaning, and then you write a definition. The kicker with colors is, especially these sort of core basic colors that we think of, like red and yellow and blue and green, they have a lot of different meanings. And when you're referring to the color, visuals are actually the thing that gets you closer to a description rather than written descriptions of those colors. I've seen different blues described as calm as a deep pool, which is a very lovely sentiment, but doesn't tell me what hue that actually is. But it's, you have to do this giant sweep of the language and of how people have used the color blue and how they've used different colors that they've called blue. And that gets really tricky because once you get that, then you have to distill it down and go, okay, well, how do I communicate to someone who doesn't have a picture in front of them what blue is, what the word blue means when we're talking about the color?
0: Yeah, and I mean, I would guess, and it is the case with Merriam-Webster, but I would guess, generally speaking, the sky being kind of big and kind of present in everyone's life, the clear sky, I mean, you almost want to put the word blue in there intuitively, the clear blue sky. I would imagine that's kind of a common reference point. You're going to have to use, as you suggest, something people can all see and kind of agree about. How often is it the sky?
2: It's very often the sky. It is very often the sky because, as you said, something that we all have an experience of. And if you say it's the clear sky, well, that gets you closer to sort of the general color blue. The kicker is, of course, that the clear sky is differing shades of blue and can be different shades at different times of day, different altitudes, different points along latitude and longitude. So even then, it gets you in the ballpark, but it's not necessarily the ideal way to describe all blues, because blue is a really big area of color.
0: Yeah, and so there's also one sees on the internet, the always reliable internet sometimes, this idea that the Greeks didn't have a word for blue, or maybe they couldn't see blue, or they didn't understand blue, or can you, I don't know, I did a little extra reading on this. It seemed like they actually had more than one word for blue, and it kind of depended on whether you were talking about some kind of mineral or the sky or something, but explain all this to us.
2: They did. So one of the things that's fascinating about language and color is that we assume as English speakers, if a language doesn't have a one-to-one correspondence between the word that we call blue and the word that that language has for the same color experience, then we think, well, that language, the speakers of that language can't see that color. They don't have a color blue. Greek is one of these people say, oh, they couldn't see blue because Homer called the seas wine dark, which, you know, Homer, he was a poet, could take poetic license if he wanted to. But the Greeks actually, ancient Greeks had two ways to describe blues. They had two color names. They had glaukonos, which is kind of a lighter blue, and then they had kyanos, which is sort of our blue. And actually, that's the word that gives us the color cyan, which is a blue that we use all the time.
0: Yeah, I think I'm glad you mentioned Homer, because in 2026 we have to mention Homer once a week. So Cushion, maybe I mean, I'm sure there have been attempts to study brain activity when people look at colors. I would also imagine that this would be a rather complicated thing to do. Do we know anything about what happens in our brains when we see blue?
1: Yeah, I mean, I think, you know, you don't even have to go as far as the brain. You know, you just look at a lot of kind of these behavioral psychophysics experiments where, you know, you take different populations, kind of like Corey was talking about, and we learn to carve up the space of colors really differently depending on the language we speak. And I think the Greek example is obviously very salient. There are these kind of really nice examples of like different cultures. So like Russian, for example, carves up blue in a very different way than English speakers do. Again, this is not to say that they can't see one color or the other, but they find it easier or harder to discriminate different colors depending on the kind of language they've been taught. And this is kind of like a more general phenomenon we've come to understand. It's not just pertinent to color. The language we have kind of really influences the kind of joints in which we kind of carve the world up. In terms of brain activity, I think, you know, the results there are a bit more mixed, partly because it's really hard to kind of isolate, you know, the way you understand one single color, the way, you know, kind of like Corey was saying, blue is such a vast kind of like swath of color space that, you know, the way that I see even the exact same shade of blue, you know, regardless, let's say we're talking about the sky, it, you know, let's say the same time of day, the same location, but like the, all three of us looking at the sky, you know, there's like minor differences in color perception between kind of all of us, and that influences how we see the world. But I think, you know, the role of language in general, of words, is to just kind of anchor all these experiences in somewhat of a common ground such that we can at least communicate and talk about the same kind of stuff with each other.
0: Yeah, I feel like the second or third time people smoke pot, they have a big long conversation about whether they're seeing the same color blue. And I don't think it goes very far. But yeah, I mean, I would imagine, Cushion, it would be hard to know whether you and I and Corey, looking at the same patch of sky on the same day at the same moment, are seeing really the same thing.
1: Mm-hmm. Yeah, and I have to say, this is speaking to your question about brain activity. Even if the same part of our brain lights up in the same way, like when we're looking at the same color, even that isn't kind of sufficient evidence that we're really seeing the same kind of color. So it's been this kind of really hairy issue for like the longest time. And like I said, language influences the way we kind of carve up the world, and the kinds of concepts and environments that we are exposed to also influences what we see. So it's really kind of like a hairy problem, but that it's kind of miraculously that, it's miraculous that we're able to solve it and have kind of concrete-ish color terms for this kind of really gnarly color space.
0: Yeah, so Corey, blue isn't really like one of those words like sanction, which can mean one thing or the opposite of that first thing. But on the other hand, we've talked a lot about blue in very positive terms here. But, obviously blue referring to fairly profound melancholy is, I mean, it's kind of surprising that we get there. Do we know how we got there, Corey?
2: Oh, we do. And a lot of it is sort of these associative jumps from one meaning to another. So we like to, when you think of the ways that word meanings evolve, people assume that it's a linear thing, right? So A leads directly to B, leads directly to C. But with color terms, and especially these basic color terms, they're so evocative and they lend themselves to so much iterating on feeling and comparison that it's actually a lot more like tree branches. So that sad sense of, that depressed or low-spirited or melancholy sense is kind of an old one. It goes back to the 1400s. And we think that it comes actually from a physical sense of blue, referring to somebody who is has less oxygen, someone who is cyanotic is the medical term. And that was used quite a bit in the 1300s to refer to people who were not very active, who were sometimes, dying on the battlefield, but sometimes dying of consumption in bed. And so that sense of not being active physically leads to this sense of sort of melancholy, because melancholy people tend to, not be super active. And that's how we associate blue with melancholy. It comes from a physical, we believe it comes from a physical shade of blue that you are when you don't have enough oxygen.
0: Yeah, Christian, is there a sort of cognitive studies correlate to that? This strange idea that we love blue skies, but we're also quite sad when we're blue?
1: It kind of seems like a paradox, right? Like we seem to really like blue, but in literature, we seem to kind of use blue to refer to kind of really bad things. And I think the history that Corey charted is really kind of like the best kind of theory we have so far. And I think this fits into this kind of broader idea of like how we come to have color preferences at all. And so this is kind of work that my PhD advisor Ken Schloss did a lot of work on back in the day. And the general idea is that like our color preferences are kind of hitched to our kind of emotional associations with things that appear in that color. So while a sickly person, someone with consumption might be like a negative thing, there are way more nice things that we associate with blue, right? So like a blue sky, clean drinking water, and all those positive associations kind of pool together and give us a kind of aggregate affective reaction to the color blue. So it can't, so you can, you can have both truths at the same time. You can at this, and on the one hand, refer to blue as being like sad and depressing in literature, but overall, when you bring to mind blueness, you think of all the other good things that go with it. And that's why, on average, it turns out that we do like blue. And the other kind of one small wrinkle that's pretty interesting is that, people think yellow is the kind of happiest color, and blue tends to be the sad color because of these kinds of associations. But it turns out it also depends on, again, which blue and which yellow you're talking about. Because when you have really nice, saturated, bright yellows, those kind of beat out the kind of bright saturated blue sometimes. But when you're in kind of like a really dark, murky part of color space, right? Because you have hue, you have lightness, and you have chroma. These are like three dimensions you can describe color in. When you kind of hold chroma and lightness constant, it turns out we have about the same kinds of affective kind of like emotional associations with blue and yellow. So that's, that kind of like goes against this kind of prevailing sentiment that, oh, blues are terrible, or like, yellows are good in terms of literature.
0: Yeah. So I wasn't going to go there, Corey, but since Christian has just set this up, we might have to talk. Since he's talking about blue and yellow, we might have to talk about the early days of margarine.
2: Okay. I'm ready for it.
0: Go. Yeah,
2: yeah. Margarine was developed in the 1800s as a shelf stable substitute for butter. And once it was released, it was a huge commercial hit. But particularly, people in dairy-heavy states really got anxious because margarine was often sold dyed yellow. So it looked like butter. This led to butter hearings in Congress and the passage of what's called the Oleomargarine Act. And these hearings were all about, first, food adulteration, which was a huge issue in the early 20th century, but really came down to what color do we expect something to be? We expect yellow spreadable stuff that goes on our toast to be butter. And so therefore, margarine can't also be dyed yellow because it's not butter. There were days of hearings. People were brought in from all over the country. And in the end, states were able to decide whether they were going to allow margarine to be sold dyed or undyed, and if they allowed it to be sold dyed, what color it would be. Some states sold margarine dyed pink. I believe New Hampshire was one of them, actually. So, yes,
0: but blue was also used, though, or at least proposed or discussed. Yeah, and it's just kind of interesting, you know. I mean, to Christian's point, yellow doesn't always make us happy. Sometimes it does. Sometimes blue. Anyway, it's much more confusing than while we're on this subject. While we're on the subject of history, since we are sitting here in Connecticut, Corey, maybe we should also talk about the blue laws. I think this might be another one of these chicken egg things or tree branching things that you're talking about. But tell me how you see it.
2: So blue laws, for those who don't know, are sort of laws that are still on the books in mostly Puritan founded states. So you're going to get them in Connecticut, some in Rhode Island, some in Massachusetts. And blue laws are these very antiquated laws. The ones in Connecticut prescribe when you can sell alcohol, so no alcohol sales on Sunday. And the question is, why are they blue? Because the Puritans are not exactly a colorful people. We don't really know. This is one of the things that's hard about all of these associative jumps, is that sometimes people don't write down, you know, back in the 1700s or 1800s, why they're going to name a particular set of things blue. But blue laws, we think, might have a connection to something called blue books, which in the 17th century were books of English laws and government documents that were bound in blue. So there might be an association there, but we now associate blue laws with Puritan standards. And so blue laws mean restrictions. Our emotional response to blue laws tends to be kind of ick, ew, give me my freedom, live free or die, that kind of thing.
0: Yeah, I mean, I did a little extra reading on this one too, and of course I've lived in Connecticut for a long time. But one of the theories is that the Anglicans, the Episcopalians, you know, we know Episcopalians do love their cocktails, and they weren't real keen on Puritans. They didn't like Puritans very much. And so if Puritans were blue, then the laws were blue and therefore stupid and overly restrictive. Once again, we've got a chicken egg problem there. Right. But yeah, you know, Christian, one of the things I wound up thinking about today is the UN flag, and not only the UN flag, which is a kind of a beautiful color of blue and with kind of white in the white world in the center of it, but also the blue helmets of the UN peacekeepers, which is, again, a kind of an interesting association, because in a way you're trying to convey multinationality. I mean, the UN is a bunch of nations, but you've found blue. It's just interesting. I don't know. Any thoughts about that, Christian?
1: Yeah. I think, like, you know, we use color to, because we kind of know a little bit about which colors, evoke what kinds of emotions, I think people, designers, and kind of bodies like the UN try to use that to kind of convey certain kinds of feelings, right? So the really interesting thing to me is that, you know, we not only have associations between kind of real concrete things in the world and colors, so like, you know, apples are red and, you know, water is blue, but even really abstract concepts like peace, and love, justice, it really turns out that people have systematic associations between these kinds of abstract concepts, which don't have observable colors, and colors. And so it turns out we like, you know, associate things like peace and justice with kind of lighter colors. And, you know, blues are, as we've been talking about, colors that are generally preferred. And I can totally see the kind of UN trying to use that fact to kind of convey this notion of harmony, peace. You know, it's kind of weird when it's like peacekeepers, you know, which is kind of militaristic sometimes, have to like also, you know, convey this notion of like harmony. But, you know, the general idea is that the UN wants to project itself not as this kind of scary, kind of militaristic force or anything. It's this force for good. It's this organization that's trying to bring about harmony. And that's reflected in their choices about how to, you know, portray themselves using color as well.
0: All right, Corey, let's do one more blue association that doesn't really seem to fit with any of the things we just talked about so far. In fact, it couldn't be more different than the blue laws. And that, so older comedians used to say to younger comedians, don't work blue. And by which they meant, don't tell dirty jokes. And so, you know, we've got, on the one hand, the Puritans being blue, but then dirty jokes are blue too. What are your thoughts?
2: Some of that actually has to do with the blues, the style of music. And this is all deep associations, right? So the blues, the style of music, is named for the feeling of melancholy, because the blues themselves often talk about sad things. Blues were often sung in juke joints or blues places, which in the early 1900s were kind of disreputable places to be. The blues were not considered a really mainstream type of music, really, until the 30s, 40s, 50s, and even then, only some kinds of blues. So you have the blues being played in blues joints, which are kind of disreputable, and that kind of bled over into any other kind of under-the-table, sort of fringe-of-the-city kind of comedy and entertainment, and a lot of times comedians that did stand up in these kinds of places, they used quite a bit of profanity, which was also frowned upon and in some states was illegal. And that's how we came to refer to profane language as blue language, and comedians who work blue, meaning they use a lot of profanity.
0: Yeah, some of those albums, the comedy albums, used to be sold from behind the counter.
2: Yes.
0: And I do remember that the comedian Flip Wilson was being asked about an old album, a very old album of his, with I think a green cover. And he said, oh yeah, the green record with the blue jokes. So he was a little bit chagrined. But well, you guys are wonderful. I would have you on. Let's pick another color. We'll get together in 3 months or something. Corey Stamper is a lexicographer and author of True Color, The Strange and Spectacular Quest to Define Color from Azure to Zinc Pink. Krishan Mukherjee is a postdoctoral scholar in the Cognitive Tools Lab at Stanford University. Thanks to both of you. We'll take a little break. We're going to come back. We're going to talk about why red and blue became political colors.

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0: We continue with our examination of the word blue, the idea blue, the color blue, what it means in different contexts. We should say that political colors vary from place to place. Orange does not mean much here in the United States, but in the Netherlands, in Canada, in Northern Ireland, it might actually mean something, something quite fierce in some instances. Here to talk about how blue and red came to be political colors in the United States, Einav Rabinovich Fox is a historian, visiting professor of history at Case Western University, and managing editor at the Cleveland Museum of Art. Welcome to our conversation.
1: Thank you. Thank you for having me.
0: So we should say that this whole blue and red thing, it kind of evolved in reverse order. If we were to transport ourselves back to the 19th century, we might see things evolving in the almost opposite, well, no, the opposite way that they are now. Tell us about that.
1: Yes. So for much of the country history, parties used to use all the color of the flag, so red, white, and blue interchangeably. Parties were more associated with animals, with the donkey and the elephant that we still have today, than with colors. But it's really just in the last 25 years that we have those colors. And I mean, colors were always part of politics, but not necessarily the red and blue identification that we have so much identified with the parties today. And if any color identification was in the 19th century, it was probably the opposite. So the Democrats would be associated more with red and the Republicans more with blue. Part of it was because of the British, kind of like in the British system until today, the Labour Party, which is the working class party, is a red party. Right, associated with red. Red is a communist color, very much associated with labor. And that kind of like crossed the ocean as well, and was more associated with the Democrat Party, that especially after FDR became kind of like an important base for the Democrat Party, and in England, it's the Conservatives who are associated more with blue, and that also kind of like translated into the American system with Republicans associated with the color, and also because the Republican Party is Lincoln Party and it's the Union Party. And the union firms during the Civil War were blue as well. So that color kind of like became more associated with that party.
0: So we should say, so I think blue also has some associations with wealth, which may also explain, at least in the British system,
1: right,
0: why it might go that way. So, and we should also say during the Cold War, no party wanted to be red.
1: Sure.
0: So they tried to avoid that. But then we enter the age of television. And on television, they like to show you maps, and they like to show you how the evening is shaping up on election night. And so they need colors to indicate which states have gone in which direction. I'm gonna play for you Walter Cronkite in 1980. This is just a tiny little thing as he's throwing to some maps behind him. This is B1, please.
2: But all the other states are shown in blue that Reagan has won. Now with Alabama, as you saw, just added to that number. Carter's states show in red.
0: And I mean, I did a little checking on this too, and it turns out, like, for example, in 1976, I think NBC for the first time had a kind of lit up map like that. And amusingly, when they tested it out, all the little panels on it started to melt from the heat, and they had to rebuild the whole map. But it was the same thing: Republican blue, Democratic red. Same thing happens. I'm looking right now at Tom Brokaw sitting in front of a map in 1988, and the states that Bush 41 is winning are blue. The ones that Dukakis are winning are not many, but are red. It all kind of changes in 2000. We're going to also go play a little clip from 2000. This is CBS's news coverage of the race, the famous race between George W. Bush and Al Gore. B2, please.
2: Now, here's how the race for the presidency looks on the national map. States in blue have gone to Gore. States in red carried by Bush.
0: Okay, so what's happening here? What do we even know why they did it that way that particular time, or was it just an arbitrary choice?
1: It was really an arbitrary choice because those colors back then were not as associated with the party or the party identity the way they are now. So it was just a fluke in a way that at that night in the election of 2000, most of the newscast broadcast chose to show the Democratic parties that went, this Democratic states that went to Al Gore in blue and those who went to Bush in red. And I think no one would have remembered that of this switching if not for what happened in the 2000 elections. And what ended up was that American citizens saw those maps not just on election night or the day after, but for weeks and weeks as kind of like the election results unfolded. And with seeing those maps all the time in the news, that really steered into the minds of people that Democrats are blue and Republicans are red.
0: Yeah, I mean, I covered that election. I went back to look at the first thing that I wrote on the Wednesday after Election Day at 5 o'clock in the morning. And already I had written, this election is a vampire. We cannot kill it. It just is going to live forever. I had no idea how long it was going to go. But yeah, and so people were also very interested. They were very interested to know what was happening and if anything was changing. So people were glued to their TV sets night after night after night. And so I think, yeah, it kind of got burned into people's minds. I think it's also true, you know, just heuristically, that systems like this evolve because people need them. You know, you're presenting information on television. People are watching it on television. They need a kind of easy way to digest things like that. So I think it would be, you know, very awkward to have states all the same color, but some of them with a big R and others with a big D. I mean, it's just an easy way to follow something like this, right? One thing's red, one thing's blue.
1: Right. Yes. And I think, again, because our flag is red, white and blue, right? And white is seen as more of a neutral color. I think it's kind of like, oh, let give one party the red and one party the blue. And I think until the 2000s, nobody gave, you know, a certain meanings to that choice. And even after the 2000s, it took a while. But as you said, like, it's very easy. We like to think in something that is very, instead of kind of like explaining and do the D and the R, and you don't really know what it means. Red and blue and colors are oftentimes kind of like a very simplistic language that visually really conveys, right, what's the situation on the map.
0: Right. So let's fast forward 4 years from 2000. Now it's 2004. We're up in Boston. Barack Obama is giving the Democratic National Convention a keynote speech. He is at this point really being introduced to the American public at large on this particular occasion. Here's what he says. B3, please.
2: The pundits like to slice and dice our country into red states and blue states. Red states for Republicans, blue states for Democrats. But I've got news for them, too. We worship an awesome God in the blue states, and we don't like federal agents poking around in our libraries in the red states. We coach Little League in the blue states, and yes, we've got some gay friends in the red states.
0: So, I mean, you know, what's really interesting here, I think, is the degree, the speed with which this idea introduced in 2000 has been uptaken. You know, I mean, it just kind of, he assumes correctly, everybody knows what he's talking about, red state, blue state. This distinction has only been around for one previous cycle. But I think he's also getting at something else that I think has also attracted your attention, which is that it's starting to feel like an irreconcilable type of division. Even though he's engaging in a very purple rhetoric, he's also positing at the beginning that if a state is red, then it's not blue. And if a state is blue, then it's not red. It's become a kind of symbology for division. But say how you see that.
1: Yeah, and I think again, colors have long history of using of being used in politics, and it's a very easy trope of mobilizing people. And I think, and again, he talks about the pundits, right? Because it was a way to kind of like divide and to show, oh, an in-group, out-group type of us against them mentality. And it is kind of like the beginning of the cultural wars and kind of like the divisions that we see today. And it's really easy when we think about it as a binary instead of a spectrum. And I think even with him, we'll have like, you know, purple rhetoric, and we do think about purple states, but really all of our states are purple states. We have red voters, right? Republican voters in Democratic states. No states is just belongs to all to one party. But I think, again, because of our political system and the electorates, that a state kind of like the winner takes it all type of system. And because we think about it more as a binary than as a spectrum, it really also leans into this rhetoric of division, of us versus them, of you cannot be right. It became kind of like not just as a trope, but kind of like an ideological identity. You cannot be purple. You either blue or red, right? It become a sign of your values, a sign of who you are. And that, I think it's a very useful for a political campaign, but not so very useful for people who are oftentimes complex.
0: Yeah, this will have to be the last thing we talk about. We'll have to do it quickly. But it's, I think in a lot of ways that have been suggested already on this show, blue is something, I'll go the other direction. Red feels like a choice. You choose red. Blue is something that's a little bit more kind of a background color. It's the color of the sky. And I feel like now, you know, Geraldine Ferraro may have been one of the last Democrats to comfortably wear a red dress. And that if you're wearing a red baseball hat these days, you better be prepared for certain kinds of reactions. Whereas I'm assuming Republicans feel like they can wear blue, at least on certain occasions, and not get into a big conversation with their fellow Republicans.
1: Yes and no. I think, you know, again, depends which shade of blue and what is the right. I think like everyone with a blue hair might get a different reactions and assumptions that I don't think that a Republican will feel comfortable dye their hair blue. So I think this color division is still kind of like very bipartisan.
0: Yeah, you know? Good point. All right, I'm looking on the Zoom feed, and your hair is not blue. I just want to say that. Ana Rabinovich Fox, a historian, visiting professor of history at Case Western Reserve University, managing editor at the Cleveland Museum of Art, wrote "Why Are Republicans Red and Democrats Blue?" for The Guardian. We are going to take a little break here. We're going to come back, and we're going to talk about the universe. Life.

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1: 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We're talking about live fire grilling across the Middle East. 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It's coming up on The Splendid Table.
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3: Before I say some very important thank yous, I'm going to suggest to you that if you have your phone out or your computer or something, go on the search field, go on Google or whatever, and type in hashtag FFF837. That's hashtag FFF837. It'd be good if I said it correctly, too. That particular hexadecimal color code will help you understand a little bit what we're about to talk about. But before we talk, let's thank our technical producer today, the Jedi Master himself, Obi-Wan Jean Amitruda, assisted ably by our other technical producer, Dylan Reyes, who's helping keeping the music all straight. Lily Tyson Quality Entertainment Productions is bringing this to you. We thank her as well. We're going to talk now to Ivan Baldry, professor of astrophysics at Liverpool John Moores University. He was a postdoc at Johns Hopkins University. I think when the action of this conversation takes place, that's 25 years or more ago. But we're here to talk about the color of the universe, and there actually is a kind of average color of the universe. Ivan Baldry, thank you very much for joining us. Welcome to the show.
4: Thank you, Colin. Glad to be here.
3: So we should, first of all, talk about the methodology. This was really, yes, I think, intended to be a study of star formation, maybe a little bit more, yeah, and the color of the universe was kind of a fun side trip. But explain what it was you were studying.
4: Yes, what we do is we study the spectrum of a galaxy. And a galaxy is made up of thousands and millions of stars. And then we took this one step further to look at the average spectrum of an average galaxy. And then we use that to infer the history of star formation in the universe.
3: And we should say that, as I understand it, although I did not understand this prior to undertaking this conversation, when stars are young, they tend to be blue. Is that fair to say?
4: Well, I would say, yeah, when we're talking about the physics of blue, we've got two types of color sequences we might want to think about. We've got the color of the rainbow, which is what I mean by a spectrum. Mm-hmm. And blue then is 450 to 495 nanometers. And we also got a kind of a mixture of colors, and we call that a color temperature. And so like the sun is a very hot gas. It's a bit complicated by chemistry, but if you ignore that, the temperature of the sun is about 5,000 degrees. And stars that are hotter than that appear blue, and cooler than that appear red. So yes, young stars tend to be blue.
3: So therefore, when the universe was younger, it was bluer? Is that fair?
4: Not. There are two phases the universe went through when it was blue.
3: Okay.
4: The very Big Bang phase, and this is a collaboration I did with the Katie Patterson Studio. You'll be able to find these details on a website. It was just basically a hot plasma that was totally uniform, or virtually uniform. And up to about 50,000 years, it was hotter than 10,000 degrees, and therefore it was blue. But then the universe went through a process, and it became dark for a while, And at about 200 million years, the first stars formed, the first galaxies. And you're right, the first stars to form were more massive than our sun, and they do burn brighter and bluer. And so the first galaxies were blue, much bluer than they are today.
3: Right. So unlike Picasso, the universe went through two blue periods.
4: Yes.
3: And so, but now, I mean, the universe is no longer something that we just drove off the car lot. It's not a brand new universe anymore. And so what you did was, as I understand it, look at 200,000 galaxies. I imagine your mileage expense forms were astronomical as well, but 200,000 galaxies, and then was it sort of like then a kind of averaging of all of that light?
4: Right.
3: Yeah.
4: So when you do that, you create an average spectrum, which is like the colors of the rainbow, except you've got the intensity matched at each wavelength. So, and then we had to do something which was convert that to how the human eye would perceive it. And that process is not is well known, and it's called the C, if you really want to know, it's called the CIEXY coordinates. So we calculated that. Then you have to think about the perception of light. You have to imagine it's brighter than you actually see it in the sky. Because if you go outside and try and look at a galaxy, you won't see anything. It's too far away. So you imagine it's much brighter, and then you have to imagine how that color is referenced to white. And that's how we came up with something that was a little off-white, and we called it beige or cosmic latte.
3: We'll come to all that. We should say there was a little hiccup a year before that, where it seemed like maybe the universe was going to be a little bit more turquoise. I actually ordered a lot of turquoise stuff from Lands' End and L.L. Bean, because I'm not asking for reimbursement, but I'm just saying
4: yes.
3: Actions have consequences. But so that you actually had to sort of recalibrate to get to where we are now, right? Yeah.
4: There was nothing wrong with our calculation of the spectrum, but what we didn't understand was how you convert that to a perceived light. So I don't know if you've ever done this before, but if you're in a room which is surrounded by a different color light and you look at a color with respect to that, your perception of the color changes. The spectrum doesn't change, but your perception of the color can change. And so if you don't get that calculation right, you get something that's not really what anyone would ever see.
3: Anyway, you fixed it. Next thing you did was you kind of opened it up. You didn't want to just call it beige. So you opened it up to suggestions. You crowdsourced this. I would say the worst suggestion you got was primordial clam chowder, which is obviously suggested by someone who had never seen clam chowder before. If you get clam chowder that looks like that, you should send it back to the kitchen. But people did suggest a whole bunch of different ideas. And did they vote, or how did you wind up with cosmic latte?
4: My collaborator Carl Glazebrook picked that color, because even though it didn't get the highest number of votes, because latte in Italian could be thought of as being the Milky Way, basically. And since the Milky Way has an astronomical meaning, it obviously made sense to go with something like that.
3: Oh, absolutely. And and it does. It does look like a latte, although I keep expecting the barista to do a little flower or something on top of the universe. Cosmic latte is a great choice. And since we just talked about the 2000 election in Florida, I love the fact that the popular vote was not necessarily counted and implemented in this case as well. I think I know the answer to this question, but I assume all of this only – what with the second law of thermodynamics and all, this only moves in one direction. I mean, we're not going to get a bluer universe anywhere down the line, are we?
4: No. If you look at the color wheel, which I put on the Science of Cosmic Spectrum, then you can see that as the galaxies get older and older, we're more and more dominated by what we call low-mass stars, red dwarf stars, really. And so the younger stars get fewer and fewer, and the older stars, which live for longer but are redder, they start to dominate the light more. So in the far future, we'd expect more red dwarfs. But that doesn't mean that we don't still get blue stars today. We do see blue stars and new young stars, but the average light is yellow today for an average galaxy, except when they're going through bursts of star formation. But averaged over the whole universe, we don't see that effect.
3: Well, this has been fascinating. I have to say that when we were having the meeting about this show, I said, isn't the universe blue or didn't it used to? I had no idea what I was talking about. So thank you so much for straightening me out on all that. Ivan Baldry is professor of astrophysics at Liverpool John Moores University. I was a postdoc at Johns Hopkins University when he did this study with his colleague Carl Glazebrook. We are getting ready to say goodbye now, but I first of all want to thank everybody very much, and especially everybody who worked on the show. Once again, we are so lucky to have Gina Matruda available on days when Dylan Reyes is not with us. We're lucky to have both of them. And of course, Lily Tyson, Quality Entertainment Productions, bringing so much joy to American listeners and listeners abroad as well. 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
4: It's the Splendid Table from American Public Media. I'm Francis Lamb. It is full-on barbecue cookout season, and life is meant to be delicious and simple. But this week, we've got some things you might not have thought about when the tantalizing smell of smoke is in the air, like barbecue etiquette.
5: So one example of like a very common barbecue etiquette crime is rolling up with more people than were invited. Like if you have house guests that weekend, you're like, oh, there's a barbecue with my neighbors. Well, let's just go there. And not telling your host, yeah. That's a major etiquette crime. And this is very common.
4: Okay.
5: So if you do this, don't.
6: That's one of my favorite things that Nick says. If you do this,
5: no,
6: don't.
5: No.
4: That's Nick Layton with Leah Bonema from the podcast, Were You Raised by Wolves? We've got the authors of Chasing Smoke, and the great pitmaster Pat Martin tells us about why some kinds of barbecue are fighting for survival. It's all coming up on The Splendid Table.
7: Live from NPR News in Washington, I'm Louise Schiavone. As midterm elections approach, some swing voters might not be quick to reject socialist political candidates. NPR's Ashley Lopez observed two online focus groups of Nevada voters where most said they would not think negatively of a candidate that is labeled socialist.
8: The focus groups were made up of 12 voters with mixed political affiliations who supported Joe Biden in 2020 and then President Trump in 2024. 10 of those voters who participated under the condition their last name would not be used said they would not automatically dismiss a candidate who was labeled a socialist. Melody was one of them.
9: I mean, I think that they're at least looking at ways to make sure that everybody is taken care of.
8: According to the Pew Research Center, a third of Democrats view Democratic socialist candidates positively, and a plurality of all Americans say they neither like nor dislike Democratic socialists. Ashley Lopez, NPR News.
7: The White House is charging that more than

0: The next election cycle is heating up. Campaign ads, fundraising appeals, political headlines, they are everywhere. Hi, I'm Frankie Graziano, your host of The Wheelhouse, and I want to focus on the issues that matter to you this midterm season. Take our election survey at ctpublic.org/election.
1: Department of Justice is a trade fraud division, but it has been understaffed for years. And Customs and Border Protection, which does most of the initial screening when a shipment enters the U.S., has been racing to hire and train import specialists. Emily Fang, NPR News, Washington.
2: The Trump administration has awarded a $158 million contract to a Utah-based controversial anti-human trafficking organization called Our Rescue. The group will temporarily represent unaccompanied immigrant children in their legal proceedings in immigration court. NPR's Sergio Martinez-Beltran has more.
3: Our Rescue says it helps law enforcement perform sting operations and rescue survivors of human trafficking, but it's unclear if it has immigration lawyers on its staff, although its website says it offers legal support to help prosecute offenders. Now, under this contract, they are supposed to represent thousands of unaccompanied immigrant children, which has been a legal requirement for decades over fears that these kids can be exploited. But this contract with Our Rescue is raising eyebrows.
2: There are an estimated 24,000 children in the U.S. classified as unaccompanied minors, meaning they are under age 18, with no legal status and with no parent or guardian in the U.S. Wall Street, the Nasdaq up 195, the S&P 500 up 42 points. This is NPR News.
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5: Good afternoon. I'm Matt Dwyer with these headlines. The city of Milford and its neighboring town of Orange were hit hard by an overnight thunderstorm. A commercial building partially collapsed near the Milford-Orangetown line. An outer cinder block wall fell into the Cascade Boulevard building. Part of the roof was gone. Stacks of cardboard boxes could be seen inside. The building was used by Bead Electronics. A sign on the door said part of the collapsed area was used for shipping and receiving. The wind also brought down trees and electrical wires. United Illuminating reports about 3,000 homes and businesses are without power in Milford and Orange right now. Connecticut public meteorologist Garrett Argyanis says based on the data he's seen so far, the storm looked like straight-line winds. He says it was probably not a tornado, but he says so far there's been no definitive word from the National Weather Service on that. A wind gust of more than 100 miles per hour was recorded nearby at an automated weather station in Lighthouse Point Park in New Haven. There was significant damage in the park also. 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I'm Matt Dwyer.
6: I'm meteorologist Garrett Argyanis. Some intense thunderstorms came through last night with damage reports in Milford, Orange, and New Haven. Those storms exited early this morning, and things have been pretty quiet during the day. Sunshine is mixing with clouds, and there's some of that haze aloft. The humidity is moderate. We'll have highs in the 80s. We'll drop into the 60s tonight. With the Connecticut Public Radio Weather Report, I'm meteorologist Garrett Argyanis.
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8: It's Francis. It is obviously full-on cookout season, and life is meant to be delicious, casual, and simple. But this week, we've got a throwback episode about some things you might not have thought about while the tantalizing smell of smoke is in the air. Like barbecue etiquette? No, seriously, check it out. I'm Francis Lamb, and this is The Splendid Table from APM. Fire, smoke, and food. They go together so naturally. I mean, it's literally the oldest form of

0: cooking. And sometimes it feels like you kind of know everything you need to know about it, right? You fry up your grill, put something on it, next. Well, we have two chefs, Sarit Packer and Itamar Srulevich, who spent time traveling all around the Levant to explore regional dishes cooked over live fire, and they've come back with some great techniques and ideas for us. And later in the show, my friend the great West Tennessee pitmaster Pat Martin is coming on to talk about how some barbecue styles and traditions can go extinct and how we need to save them. But first, on our show today, did you know there was correct barbecue etiquette? Neither did I, but our producer Sally said, no, we absolutely have to have Leah Bonema and Nick Layton back on to talk about it. They're the hosts of the Great Etiquette Podcast, Were You Raised by Wolves? And they're here with us now. Hey, Leah and Nick.
1: Hey there.
2: Hey. So great to be back.
1: Yes.
0: It is so great to have you back. But I have to admit that I don't really know what you're doing here.
1: Oh. Yeah, what a great way to introduce your guests. I feel so welcome.
0: Well, what I mean is, I think of cookouts and barbecues, you know, as pretty chill events.
1: Sure.
0: But you are telling me that there are etiquette issues that I may not be thinking of. So what should I be thinking of?
1: I mean, are you alone at this barbecue? Is this a solo barbecue? Because anytime there's more than one person, etiquette applies. That's the whole point.
0: Okay, that's fair.
1: Because I think if we think about etiquette at the very fundamental core is just about being mindful of other people. And that applies in any type of event, if it's formal, if it's casual, like you just want to be mindful of other people. And so if you're at a barbecue with other people, then of course, there is going to be some etiquette.
0: Okay. So we're not talking about, can I eat my ribs with my left hand rather than my right? We're talking about something more about, you know, being attuned to the dynamics of what you might be encountering with your guests and friends and family.
1: Sure.
2: Yes.
1: So, like,
2: and as a left-handed person, get in there.
1: So one example of like a very common barbecue etiquette crime is rolling up with more people than were invited. Like if you have house guests that weekend, they're like, oh, there's a barbecue with my neighbors. Well, let's just go there, and not telling your host. Yeah. That's a major etiquette crime. And this is very common.
0: Okay.
1: So if you do this, don't.
2: That's one of my favorite things that Nick says. If you do this,
1: no.
2: Don't.
1: No, please yeah. don't. Or there's the summer variation on the classic Thanksgiving crime, which is showing up needing to use the grill. So like at Thanksgiving, people show up needing to use your oven that has a turkey in it. Mm-hmm. Well, for barbecues, it's very common to like roll up and have something that you need to grill too. And it's kind of like, oh no, we're grilling here and all the grill is being used for the thing me, the host, is grilling. So we don't have room for your stuff. So don't do that either.
0: I see. Okay, that's true. Or maybe like you pre-arrange. You say, hey, I have this beautiful rainbow trout and I've only got one of them. It's going to be for me. Can I get a spot on the grill?
1: I mean, if you want to have that conversation with your host, that sounds great. I think we just don't want to surprise our hosts at the end of the day. I think that's like a good thing to do.
0: Fair.
2: Yeah, we want to ask if we're bringing people. We want to ask if we're using the grill. Hey, is this cool? And then it's all good.
0: Okay. What other party fouls might we be committing without realizing
1: it? Well, we actually just got a great question from a listener, which was about potato salad. Specifically, somebody was saying that they have a famous potato salad recipe. It's their signature.
0: Okay.
1: They're known for it. It's like their whole thing. And somebody wants the recipe. And they don't want to give the recipe. And so the question is, what do you do? What is polite in this circumstance? And this is a great question, I think.
2: Yeah, we've actually had this come up many times. It's a hot debate because people come in on either side of this. I also always, when I ask somebody for a recipe, I assume that it's like a family recipe and I'm going to ask permission. I'll say, do you mind? Is this a recipe that you'll share with me? Because I get it. If it's like passed down and you're going to trademark it and make it into an at-home bakery, I don't want to step on that. Yeah. But if you are sharing, I'd love it.
1: Yeah.
0: Yeah, sure. You have to marry my brother first.
2: I mean,
1: that's...
2: Is he available? Because I'm there.
1: I mean, that's a good recipe.
2: Yeah.
1: But you want to give them an out. You definitely want to make it sound like, I totally understand no is going to be the answer, but I love this potato salad so much that if you would give me the recipe, I would love to have it. And I think that's kind of how you want to approach it.
0: Oh, so you're thinking the proper way of asking for the recipe, not the proper way of deflecting the request for the recipe.
1: My attitude is just give the recipe. I mean, what is the big deal? Because recipes are a dime a dozen, and it's never the recipe. It's the technique. Like, how many Toll House cookies have you had in your life? Everybody's using that exact same recipe. And yet, have we not had some really terrible Toll House cookies? And great ones. It's the technique. So if you want my potato salad recipe, you're not going to make it the same way. You can't. You won't. So I'm not that worried about my signature thing I'm known for in this very small community getting taken over by somebody else.
2: I come in on the other side of this, and not with my recipes, because if I'm bringing anything, I got it at Target, and they're like, where'd you get that guacamole? But if somebody tells me they don't want to share, and I think a fine way to say is, oh, hey, this is like a family recipe, and my great-grandmother would, you know, be appalled if I shared. I'd be like, oh, of course. I think you can just say that if you don't want to share. I don't think it's a, I think it's totally fine.
1: It's also a thing that just people say, like, oh, can I get the recipe? They don't mean that. They're not going to make this thing. So you could just be like, sure. And then if they follow up, then you can worry about this.
2: But the problem is once you've said sure and they follow up, you're in it.
1: Well, then just give the recipe. That's where I come
2: from. Yeah, I think all roads lead to give the recipe with me.
3: All roads lead. Okay, but I appreciate that. There's a very nice way of asking for it, which is to say, would you mind if, or, you know, something along those lines, I give them the opportunity to say gracefully back to you, you know, I would love to, but I can't because my great-grandfather swore us all to secrecy in this recipe and we would only give it to our blood kin.
2: And then I think if somebody says that, you back off. You'd be like, oh, of course, I don't want your great-grandfather haunting me. For sure, I understand.
3: I am very scared of the supernatural.
2: I'm very
3: totally
2: scared. Total respect. People get very competitive. I think that's another thing that happens at barbecues. People are like, oh, they always bring the potato salad. I'm going to bring the potato salad and I'm going to make it better. And then it's, woo, feud at the barbecue. We actually got this one about guacamole. It was like a guacamole off at a party. It turned very, very nasty.
3: Like, oh, like Leah brings her famous guacamole from Target.
2: Yeah, from Target. And then Susan stepped in with another guacamole and moved mine down the table.
3: Moved it.
2: I mean, this was a letter that we got.
3: So I don't have to be an etiquette expert to know that you don't bring your version of that dish and then move the other person's. Yeah. I know that's...
1: Well, you would think...
3: That's not appropriate.
1: You would think so many of these things are like, of course everybody knows that you don't do this. And yet... And yet, we live in a world in which etiquette crimes are happening all around us. Another thing that comes up at barbecues a lot, anytime you're at somebody's house, is wanting to take a tour of their house and wanting to, like, you know,
3: man.
1: Go around. Because you're often outside. And if you've never been to their house before, you're like, ooh, can I take a tour? This is fraught.
3: Yeah, tell me more about this.
2: I would wait on the host to offer. If the host is like, do you want to take a tour? I would absolutely say yes. And then I would throw out compliments throughout the house.
1: Yes. If you're asked to take a tour, you got to say yes. Yeah, you can't be like, no, I'm good. Rather not. Yeah, no, you can't do that. Yeah. And you gotta find something in the house, even if it's not your taste, that you like. So you gotta be like,
3: my God, these duvets.
1: Ooh, I didn't know Laura Ashley made shower curtains. But you should never ask. You should never put your host on the spot.
3: Yeah. What else? What else should we be thinking about?
2: I think we should be talking about the big barbecue corn on the cob. We got a lot of letters about corn on the cob. It is a fire topic.
1: Yeah, people have a lot of opinions about it.
3: What is the controversy about corn on the cob?
1: How do you eat it?
2: Do you eat it straight across like a typewriter, or do you eat it around in circles, or do you cut the corners off?
1: And do you butter the whole thing all at once and roll it into a big pat of butter, or do you do one row at a time?
3: Why would someone have opinions about how I eat corn on the cob?
2: Why do people have opinions about many things? I mean, first off, for me, it's corn on the cob. You're at a barbecue. Get in there. However you do it. You know what I mean?
1: It is a fundamentally informal food. That's true.
3: Yes.
1: But
3: yes.
1: The etiquette greats have weighed in on this topic. Mm-hmm. Even the OG Emily Post, 1922, she's got thoughts about corn on the cob. I mean, she actually doesn't like it. She thinks you shouldn't eat it. But if you insist on eating it, she says that you do eat it with your hands. She doesn't like the little corn on the cob holder things. She says those silver things are not found in, like, the nicer houses. And so... She would rather you not do it. She says, quote, they're not often seen in smartest houses. So if you want to have a smart house, you're not going to have a corn on the cob holders. But of course, Miss Manners, who I often go to because she's sort of most aligned with my sort of etiquette experience, she says that it should definitely be done orderly. And so she really likes you to do it in rows like a typewriter. But she does not want you to say bing at the end of the row. And for any listeners that are too young to know what that means, there was a time before computers when we had typewriters, and there would be a bell that would go off when you got to the end of the line, telling you you have to start a new line. And so if you're going to eat corn like a typewriter, you don't say Bing. But she goes berserk if you leave a kernel undone. So you have to do every kernel in a row. You cannot leave any uneaten, because she really doesn't like that.
3: This does not sound like an etiquette issue.
1: She may have other demons.
3: She has.
2: I think she has some demons. I think that's a fair call.
1: But she would really rather you do this orderly and try to do it as gracefully as possible, which is kind of impossible with corn on the cob. But she wants you to do your best.
2: I read this really fun article about how the way you eat your corn is reflective of your personality type, which I thought was very fun.
1: Okay.
2: They said people that eat straight across are rational thinkers.
1: Mm.
2: People who eat in circles are more creatives. And people who slice off the kernels are into neatness and adverse to conflict.
1: Oh.
3: Yeah, we can take a personality test later. I forgot what sort of madness that this reveals about myself.
1: And then here's actually a very controversial question. If you have the little skewers for the corn, and somehow they're not actually being inserted for you in the kitchen, and they're at your place setting, should they go on the left or the right or symmetrical? What is the proper place for the corn thingies? So this is actually a great question, and I'm going to say something controversial, get brave. I think they should go on the right. Because even though they're fork-like, and a lot of people would put them on the left, they should go on the right, because there's no corresponding corn on the cob holder knife. And like one of the reasons we put the oyster fork on the right is that there's no oyster knife. We use it in our right hand. And so that's why anything that needs to be right-handed goes on the right side. But this is controversial. I'm going to get a lot of letters about this. I know. I'm prepared. But I say the corn on the cob thingies should go on the right.
2: And I always follow Nick because I feel like he... because I feel like you always make a great point, and I just like to do what you think is right.
1: Oh, I appreciate that. Yeah. Oh, if only everybody would. Oh, my life would be so much easier.
2: We'd be so much more organized, to be honest.
1: Oh, it'd be so great.
3: Well, I'm going to put them on the right then. The next time I have a formal barbecue in the backyard with corn on the cob and with the corn on the cob pokers, because I do not hold one of the smarter houses, they're going on the right. And thank you guys so much. This has been a blast.
1: Oh, this was a treat.
3: Have a great summer.
2: Thank you.
3: May the cookout spirits be with you.
1: Thank you.
2: Ah, delighted.
3: Nick Layton and Leah Bonema are the duo behind the podcast, Were You Raised by Wolves? Subscribe to it wherever you get your podcasts. And coming up, Middle Eastern grilling with the authors of the book, Chasing Smoke. I'm Francis Lamb, and this is The Splendid Table from APM.
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3: 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I'm Francis Lamb, and this is the show for curious cooks and eaters. Pretty much every cuisine has a tradition of grilling or cooking over coals, but it's hard to find ones that are more exciting and more delicious than the cuisines of the Levant, places like Jordan, Turkey, and Israel, where the flavors of smoky char and bright acid and herbs and rich oils and nuts combine in a zillion ways. The chefs Sarit Packer and Itamar Cyrulovich run beloved restaurants in London, including Honey and Smoke, which is an all-live-fire grill house inspired by growing up in Israel and their travels throughout the Middle East. Their latest book is called Chasing Smoke. Hey, Sarit. Hey, Itamar. So nice to have you.
9: Nice to be here. Thank you so much for having us.
3: No, it's a pleasure, and thank you for joining us from late in the night where you are. But I have to ask you this.
10: Early evening, we call it. Early evening.
3: You're civilized and European, so 9 p.m. is early evening. I love that. So 5 years ago, you opened a restaurant, Honey and Smoke. It's a restaurant where you cook over live fire. I have to ask you, what on earth compelled you to do that? Because the flavor is amazing, the craft is amazing, but all I can think is how hard it must be to cook without being able to turn a knob and have your heat go up and down.
10: You know what? It's not as hard as it sounds, but I think what compelled us was the fact that growing up, this was the main kind of cooking we associate with any kind of family gathering or any holiday or anything like that. I think we were both born in Israel and it's a hot country and a weekend means a barbecue. There's no other way to do it. You kind of gather friends or family or you go down to the beach and you start an actual bonfire or you light a barbecue. So that's kind of in our psyche, I think, both of our psyches.
9: Mm-hmm. Yeah.
10: And I think, I mean, Itamar has been talking about this crazy grill smoke restaurant for, I don't know, 20 years? How long do I know you? He's been going on about it for quite a long time. But we were jobbing chefs for a long time, and then we progressed, and we started managing other kitchens and everything like that. And about 10 years ago, Itamar said, come on, it's time to do this grill restaurant.
9: And I think it's been a real journey for us. But there is something very liberating about cooking over coals or cooking over fire. It really brings you back to your senses.
3: Mm.
9: Because you don't say, okay, this needs to go on 180 or, you know, now I'm going to turn the dial up to 8 or 9 or 7 or whatever. You look at what you're cooking, you're smelling it, you're hearing it. It's all, you know, you have to be present. You have to be in the moment. It's a really grounding experience, a really focusing experience.
3: Yeah.
9: I think we're much better cooks for it. No, wouldn't you say?
10: Yeah, and I think the chefs enjoy it so much because you do get desensitized from like the elemental cooking. Mm. Sorry, we have a very noisy, we live in a very noisy place. You're probably going to hear quite a lot of cars and sirens. So, you get these ovens with settings that will show you how to roast a chicken from without having to know anything. Mm-hmm. And you kind of set it and it just does the whole thing. So for them to go back to this aspect of lighting a fire every day, it's also the ritual of it. You come in, the first thing you do is you start the fire because it takes time and you want to let it kind of come up and then mellow down to embers. And so you're not working on like the crazy smoke thing, but you're also using those early stages for lightly smoking meats or smoking nuts and stuff like that. So different heats get used for different things. Well, it's hot, you char loads of aubergines and it's really smoky and then you let it down and then you're grilling slower cuts of meat or you're grilling sweet potatoes or potatoes. So it's like a really nice routine of a day where you're prepping for other day, even not just immediately for service. We try and cook as many of the things in the restaurant on the fire as we can.
3: Oh, I love that.
9: We came to it from the side of, you know, these are the flavors that we love. So we came to it almost from the side of the guest or the customer, you know. But the actual process for us, I think especially for you, Sarit, because I have a little bit of grilling experience before we opened Honey and Smoke, but Sarit never really cooked on fire. Now she's addicted. She's a proper pyro.
10: Yeah, I mean, it's true. Like growing up and I don't know, kind of, I suppose gender roles, you know, of the time was that the barbecuing was kind of left to my dad and my brother. And I kind of never really did any of the barbecuing. So when we opened the grill restaurant, it was kind of my first time actually playing with live fire, understanding what we can do with it, how much flavor you can get out of it. And I do love it very much.
9: And now she's, you know,
10: I've always been a bit of a pyromaniac, but maybe it was more about
9: no, but now you're much better on the grill than everyone.
10: Well, I just look at it as a source of heat that imparts a lot of flavor. Mm-hmm. There's something really special that happens from a live fire.
3: Yeah. So let's talk about some of the inspiration for the actual dishes that you make and you love. And in particular, I love your book, Chasing Smoke. So to write this book, which is a book about dishes you learned and ate with people, over five trips to Egypt, Turkey, Greece, Jordan, and Israel. What inspired you?
9: For the particular book, it was five trips, but actually dozens of trips and experiences before that went into the book as well.
10: Yeah, but these five trips we did with a photographer, and we really wanted... Well, again, originally, none of our plans ever go exactly as we think, but originally we
9: pitched... That's
10: the theme. Yeah, it's a theme in our lives. But when we came to start writing it, we didn't feel that writing a restaurant book was interesting to anyone, because then they can't take that and use it. So you look at a restaurant book and you kind of think, wow, this is pretty. This is aspirational. I'm not actually ever going to use it. So we wanted to try and explain why this is a food that stems from like home barbecues and from gatherings and stuff like that. So we really wanted to do that. And we wanted to explore the region that we celebrate in our restaurants. And we cook food that's inspired by everywhere in our travels. We love to travel around kind of the Middle East, the Levant, Greece, Turkey. And we wanted to get as many countries as we could. We did have to start narrowing it down, and we did hit a pandemic, so we stopped where we stopped. Pandemic definitely puts a stops your traveling quite abruptly.
3: Yeah. And what surprised you? What were things you tasted that surprised you? I mean, you know this region quite well. So in taking these trips, you were going a little bit deeper. You had the opportunity to explore.
9: I mean, it was an amazing process, I have to say. It was just such a privilege to go on these trips and to have, a little bit of research done and a photographer. And it kind of... we're normally quite sort of, we keep to ourselves, we're quite, not shy, but we don't so much get involved. But for these trips, we really had to sort of cross the boundary. We had to get into kitchens and we had to talk to people and we had to find out the secrets. So it really changed something in us. We had to be different people. And, you ask about these wow moments and moments of revelation, it was just endless, I think even though we know the region, we understand the flavors, it was so sort of humbling to just get a reminder of, just the essence of what cooking is about. It's about, the seasonal produce that comes, it's not a choice. You cook because this is what comes, and, being frugal and using every part of an animal or every part of a vegetable even is not a fad. It's how you live, because this is how you cook. Well,
10: that's the produce you have. I mean, we happen to be there exactly in desert truffle time. So it's like, they call it a desert truffle. It doesn't really taste like a truffle, but it's like a mushroom that only grows at a very short period in the desert sand. Mm-hmm. And they skewer it with lamb koftas, and it's really amazing. Or
9: loquat
10: season, which you might call Chinese medlars or Chinese plums. They're like the
3: little
10: kind of fruit.
3: Little kumquats.
10: Yeah, it's little orange fruit. And they're very, very seasonal. So when that comes into season, they quickly like skewer them and grill them and everything kind of. So they're really like celebrating this abundance of what's in season and making everything with it. And these like crazy sour plums, and then green almonds. They get picked before the almonds are ripe, and you can just eat them like that. They're like a kind of really sharp, zingy kind of vegetable. And green garlic season is amazing, because everything just gets like with, grilled whole bulbs of garlic that have loads of flavor, and corn. And then when it's colder, than sweet potatoes or chestnuts, like everything gets used, everything goes on a fire, but it is so seasonal still. So all this stuff that we, over the years in the UK, kind of got a bit detached from this seasonality, because you kind of get everything here most of the year because everything gets imported in and it's not as like special to like really celebrate this like amazing season.
3: Right. Like the 4 days that we can actually get like mulberries from this tree or whatever.
10: Yeah.
3: It's really special.
9: Yeah, but it's literally like that. And it made me think sort of, we live in this hyperabundance, but what have we gained from it? What have we lost? You know, it's really sort of was an eye opener for me.
3: Sure.
10: Yeah.
3: It's a little bit like what you're talking about with the process of cooking, where now you have to be grounded and rooted in your senses. When you're eating in this very seasonal way, you're more grounded and rooted in what actually is around you.
9: Yeah.
10: And also everything tastes amazing when it's in season, you know? It tastes so much better. So like one of the dishes that kind of stuck in our mind absolutely is this really simple Jordanian dish of like, it's called galiat bandoura. It's like a tomato stew. Mm-hmm. And all it is you go to the market on a nice sunny day and you buy just nice-looking tomatoes and nice-looking onions and some garlic and you kind of get a big sage or an upturned kind of wok, yeah? Mm-hmm. And you just get it really hot, olive oil, and all you do is stew all this stuff together. And the flavor is just amazing and it gets like a whiff of smoke. Mm. There's nothing more to that dish than that, but it's just so delicious. And we just had the most magical day kind of up in the mountains, looking at this farmer and his goat herd. And we were with a local guy that was showing us around that week in Jordan. And it was really kind of an extremely memorable experience with really simple produce that was at its best. And that was just amazing.
3: Yeah. There's a romance to that. So now you're not in those places anymore. You're back in London. What have you taken home with you in terms of ideas for dishes? Like what are some of the dishes that you love cooking from this book?
9: You know, I always, you know, think about people are saying, oh yeah, it's a grill house, it's very meat heavy, and we're like, no, like 80% of the menu is vegetable and fruit. No, wouldn't you say, Saeed?
10: Yes, absolutely. Like, it's so important.
9: And this is actually, again, something that really came home to us on our trips, is what happens to fruit and vegetable on the grill. This is where the magic is. Like, we have beautiful peaches now coming in from Europe, so we're grilling those, grilling some bitter leaves as well, so it takes the edge off, and we served it with almond tahini and some coriander, cilantro, and smoked almonds. So it's a very, very simple preparation, but so much flavor. The peaches sort of get, that hit of smoke, and kind of like they always almost sort of start to jam. They sort of concentrate in flavor and it's so sweet.
3: Yeah.
9: And we were doing sweet corn. We're getting amazing, fresh British sweet corn now. So we put it on the grill with the husk and all, so it sort of steams and smokes at the same time. And then just before we serve, we take off the husk and give it kind of like another extra bit of char. And then we brush it with urfa chili butter, which is kind of like a smoky chili and a drizzle of honey and some spring onion.
3: Oh, that sounds fantastic.
9: And, you know, crunchy salt. So simple, but it was just like, for me, this is the taste of summer.
3: Yeah. Let me bring it back to the grilled peaches, because I love that idea. When you're grilling peaches, are you...
9: I don't blame you.
3: How do you treat them? Are you putting them whole on the grill and charring them all around, like the way you would with what you call them aubergines, we call them eggplants?
9: No, I was just cutting them in quarters. And so you get like a little bit of char on each of the cut side. You don't really need a lot. Like, it doesn't need a lot of cooking. Just kind of like a little kiss of smoke will give enough impact.
3: Yeah. And do you oil them before putting on the grill?
9: No. I just put them straight. Okay. They don't stick.
10: Not if your grill is hot.
9: Yeah, the grill needs to be very hot and clean. But they don't stick.
10: You can give them a little lick of oil, a bit of seasoning. Like, what I think is always really nice is to give a bit of char, take it off, and then like a tiny bit of either lemon juice or like a red wine vinegar, but a really light one, and then a bit of salt, and then kind of this, because the heat kind of evaporates a bit of the juices, everything becomes really intense. It works a charm with watermelon as well. You would never think, because you think watermelon is like so much water, but when you grill it, it's absolutely amazing. It's one of the best things ever. And we really literally just take slices of watermelon and put them on the grill until they just get the first kind of black lines of char.
3: Yeah.
10: take them off. A bit of lemon juice if you fancy feta. We serve them with prawns. So delicious.
3: Oh, sounds good. Yeah, yeah, yeah. And Sarit, let me ask you about one more thing that I read about in the book and I was completely fascinated by and actually listened to you talk about in your podcast. Kenefa on the fire.
11: Mm.
3: And yes. You know, your culinary background is broad, but you have expertise in pastry as well.
10: Yeah.
3: And I don't think people think of making pastry or desserts on live fire. But tell us about this kenefa that you came across.
10: I mean, honestly, I wouldn't have thought that a live fire would be the best way for it. So with kenefa, I'm mostly a connoisseur of eating it. Yeah. I absolutely love it.
3: Well, first describe it for us, for those who
10: yeah,
3: who
10: so it's a really kind of, for some people, they really don't like it. So it's a love or hate kind of dessert. It's this kadaif pastry, which is like, it almost resembles like a shredded kind of wheat. It's a really, really thin pastry that's made from a very fine batter that's drizzled on a hot plate and taken off. So it's like these hairs of pastry. So when they're cooked, they go kind of really crisp and put loads of texture in your mouth when you're biting into it.
11: Mm-hmm. And like then, strands.
10: Yeah, it's a really kind of special pastry. You can do loads of stuff with the pastry. It's one of my favorite ingredients to use. But it's filled with this kind of salty, stringy cheese mix. So, and then a whole load of sugar syrup is poured over it. So it's kind of like a street food.
3: Yeah.
10: And I do various versions, but when we were in Jordan especially, everywhere we went, they were cooking it, and they were cooking it over live fire, which is the first time that I had seen it cooked over live fire. Usually it's done on these kind of big hot plates. And it's kind of cooked upside down. So you get the pastry mixed with some ghee or clarified butter, or you could also use just regular butter. And the pastry goes in first into this kind of skillet frying pan on the fire.
3: Yeah.
10: And then you put cheese on top. And you kind of start very gently, like, rotating it. And it starts to crisp up. And you slowly see the cheese starting to kind of melt and bubble. Mm-hmm. And then they take another plate on top and you flip the whole thing. So the crispy pastry that was touching the kind of base of the fire becomes the top.
3: Yeah.
10: And the cheese goes underneath and then melts fully in that kind of heat.
3: Yeah,
10: and
3: yeah,
10: then
3: yeah.
10: You pour a whole load of sugar syrup on top and sprinkle pistachios and sometimes rose petals and, you know, and it's like a celebration food. So you would serve it at big wedding celebrations or big events and stuff like that. And then everyone just gets like a big kind of spoonful. It's very rustic. But doing it on the fire added this like other whole element of like a light whiff of smoke. And you don't, like you say, you don't expect that from something sweet.
3: Yeah.
10: And just the spectacle of it and doing it kind of at the end of a barbecue when the fire is just starting to mellow. You don't want the heat like too crazy. You want the charcoal to be kind of nice embers because you really want to crisp that pastry but not burn it.
3: Sure.
10: And it's quite a skill. And these guys, I can do small ones, but these guys do huge platters, like literally the size of, you know, of a table, a round tabletop of these platters of kenefa. It's really an experience.
11: It is amazing theater.
10: Yeah.
11: Like they have, like, especially engagement parties in Jordan, they would have like the kenefa guys coming and they will do the whole sort of song and dance and the massive and the flipping of it and giving it to all the guests. It's quite special.
10: It is. And that kind of moment where the sugar syrup hits this boiling thing on the fire and it all sizzles and this smell just goes up. It's really a spectacular thing to see.
3: Oh, amazing. And then you make it. Well, thank you so much for joining us tonight.
10: It's such a pleasure.
11: Yeah, all our pleasure.
10: Now I'm hungry.
3: Sarit Packer and Itamar Srulevich are the authors of Chasing Smoke, Cooking Over Fire Around the Levant. You can find their recipe for grilled peaches with almond tahini and charred endive at splendidtable.org. Coming up, pitmaster Pat Martin talks about the beautiful barbecue style that's fighting for its survival. I'm Francis Lamb, and this is The Splendid Table from APM.
12: AIPAC, short for the American-Israel Public Affairs Committee, is increasingly under fire for the way it spends on elections. 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
3: 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I'm Francis Lamb, and this is The Splendid Table, the show for curious cooks and eaters. I first heard about a little-known West Tennessee style of barbecue maybe 20 years ago when I watched a short documentary called Whole Hog by the Southern Foodways Alliance. It was about a pitmaster named Ricky Parker, and I remember a quote on the DVD case saying, "When it comes to whole hog barbecue, the pitmaster must only be slightly less committed than the pig." It's a great film. And I remember hearing, like 10 years later, that Ricky had passed away. Well, his son, Zach, took over his joint, and I figured, you know, life goes on. Until I was talking to my friend, Pat Martin, who's a great West Tennessee whole hog pitmaster himself. And he was talking about Zach, and he was so glad that he took over the place because Pat didn't want to be one of only two people left in the world doing this style of barbecue. Now, I know Pat well because we worked on his cookbook together, and in it, he meticulously lays out how to barbecue all kinds of things, but especially his dear whole hog. And what I didn't realize at the time was he wanted to write the book because he truly fears that this tradition will disappear. And he came by to talk about why. Pat Martin, it's great to talk with you, man.
16: No, it's great to be on, man. It's good to see you, buddy.
3: It's great to see you. So, actually, thinking back to the first time I ever saw you, you were cooking at this huge barbecue festival in New York City, where some people pay literally hundreds of dollars to attend. And I remember you had this massive trailer where you were cooking, what, like four hogs at a time?
16: Six hogs
3: at a time.
16: Three hog pits on each side.
3: So a small village of hogs. And I'm like, okay, this guy is serious. And I remember you telling me that your style of barbecue, your main style, is West Tennessee whole hog. But then I remember, like, down the block, you know, our friend Roddy Scott was from South Carolina and he was cooking whole hogs. And your friend Sam Jones was, you know, on the other side and he was in North Carolina cooking whole hogs. So maybe you can help tell us, really, what is West Tennessee whole hog barbecue?
16: Well, Sam and I like to say a lot of times it's just two different roads getting to the same house. The differences are, I wouldn't say nuanced just because to minimize it, but they, you know, they're not huge, huge differences, you know? Mm-hmm. And also before I get into this, I've asked people like Daniel Vaughn and Robert Moss and some of these people that really dive deep into the history of barbecue on how this giant swath of the South, this whole hog barbecue culture just catapulted over and landed in five or six counties in West Tennessee. Okay. Other than just it was a natural area to raise hogs, I really don't know. But nonetheless, that is the culture there is whole hog barbecue. To answer your questions, the differences are we cook larger hogs in West Tennessee. The old timers usually called them sausage hogs, 185 to 200 pounds, whereas in North Carolina, they're really more 150 or less. We're cooking at a lower temperature, 200 degrees, sometimes as low as 190 for a longer time, 24 hours. Mm. We pull our meat and we don't chop it together. We cook so low, we don't have the skins in our meat like you would find in North Carolina. And I kind of wish we did because I really love that about that style over there, but we don't. And it's almost like a confit method where the skin turns into a bowl. And if you look at a hog in three different primals, you've got the shoulders, you've got the belly, and you've got the hams. The shoulders have this beautiful balance of collagen and fat to meat ratio. The belly is obviously very heavy in fat, and then the hams are very lean, but they're always the biggest and the most dense meat on the hog. So we're always waiting on the hams. We call it dragging. We're waiting on those hams to get cooked. Well, in doing that, you have to be able to get those hams cooked without overcooking them, but also, more importantly, without overcooking the shoulder and the belly. Mm-hmm. So it's hard. Cooking whole hog in general is hard, but folks in West Tennessee were always very specific about when they came up and ordered a sandwich, where they wanted the guy to pull their meat from. You know, some people wanted lean meat. That means you pulled from the loin or the ham. Some people wanted fatty meat. Some people wanted fatty meat with extra fat.
3: The good
16: before
3: stuff,
16: they put the slaw on. Yeah, the good stuff. And then, of course, some people just didn't care. But it was never adulterated with sauce or anything, and it was always pulled. And, of course, the one thing that we all share together is slaw always goes on the top of the sandwich. That's definitely the way God meant for it to be. Our sauces are both vinegar-based sauces. I think that barbecue should always be served with some sort of an acidic-based sauce because of the balance. You know, no different than a vinaigrette. There's a fat and an acid in this case, and when it's emulsified, it has this it's this beautiful marriage. Mm-hmm. In this case, the fat is the meat and the fat within the meat, but also the sticky collagen that's broken down, and that has to have an acid to balance it. So we all use acidic-based sauces. It's just that ours has a little bit of sugar, and it's like a semi-sweet acidic-based sauce. Whereas like in Eastern North Carolina with Sam or Ed Mitchell or any of those guys, it's a savory vinegar-based sauce. There's no sugar in it, you know, and it's salt and a little bit of salt with the vinegar and the black pepper and chili mm-hmm. flakes. I guess the last piece of this difference is that we use wood that's predominant to us in our area, our mm-hmm. region of the South, and that's hickory. As you get closer to the ocean, basically once you get on the foothills of the Smoky Mountains on the eastern side, on the North Carolina side, hickory starts to thin out, and it's just predominantly oak. So we use hickory. They use oak. You know, a lot of it's live oak, especially if you get really close to the shore or really close to those counties that are touching the ocean. And that's really about it. It's really about the size of the hog, that we need that skin to protect that belly and that shoulder within its fat mm-hmm, that's been mm-hmm. rendered in while we're waiting on these hams to get cooked. And then obviously the length of time and the style of wood, the kind of fuel we use.
3: Right on. But after all that, you didn't grow up in Tennessee. You're from Mississippi, so how did you fall in love with this style of barbecue?
16: No, it was even worse than that, between Mississippi and Connecticut. I was born in Memphis. Our family farm, both my parents, both sides of my family are from Corinth, Mississippi. And my dad didn't want to farm. He grew up on our family farm, and that was not his vibe. So he got a degree in finance economics and took a job in Memphis as a bond trader, and eventually was, when I was about almost three, moved us up to Connecticut because he got a job in New York City. And in the summers, we would come back home to the farm. But even still then, you know, we ate barbecue, but it was always Memphis-style barbecue. So my grandfather died right as I started getting into high school, and we moved to Mississippi, and I finished high school in Mississippi, in Kossuth, Mississippi. And when I graduated, my whole family had gone to Mississippi State. My dad played basketball there. My uncle Hugh Baby played basketball there. The rest of my family went there. I went up to a little school called Freed Hardeman to try to walk on and play basketball up there, and blew an ACL out and made some really bad grades, and none of that happened. But the proximity to Memphis, being about 100 miles away from Memphis, you know, I just showed up for college my freshman year and got registered, went in my dorm room and all that. It's like, okay, let's go find... What does this town have? You know, so first thing I went looking for was a barbecue joint. And the first place I went to is a place called Thomas and Webb Barbecue. And as I pulled up, it said Thomas and Webb Whole Hog Barbecue. And went in there, and there was a man named Harold Thomas that ran it. He had a little window, had some little Debbie's, you know, like little cupcakes and what have you on the counter, cook machine over here. And right to the right was just those little clip racks. You could put the chips in, you just pulled one off.
3: Yeah.
16: And he asked me what I wanted, and I said, I'd like a sandwich. You know, he said, hot or mild sauce? I said, mild.
3: Yeah.
16: And oh, by the way, behind him was like, I'm not joking, like a 5-gallon jug of kerosene, a weed eater, like in the back, a tool set, you know. And he turned to his right and just picked this piece of cardboard up, and the hog was sitting right there. Like, I'm watching him do it right here. And he just built the sandwich right off the hog, and it was absolutely mesmerizing to me. And I remember I'd gotten into grilling. I'd bought Chris Schlesinger and Doc Willoughby's book, Thrill of the Grill, and Chris had talked about cooking whole hog in his book. And I always wanted to see that or learn how to do it or something. And here it was right before my eyes.
3: Yeah.
16: And so Mr. Harold and I became, he was a very kind man, very gentle. He was just a good guy. And I befriended him pretty fast, and he taught me everything he knew.
3: What was that first sandwich like?
16: Still the best sandwich I've ever had in my life. I can kind of still like taste it now. I remember sitting there going, man, it was the best sandwich I've ever had, I think. Yeah.
3: Yeah. So fast forward, you know, 30 some years later, you have, you know, Martin's Barbecue Joint. You have 9 locations. You specialize in that kind of barbecue. And obviously in each restaurant, you're training people how to cook West Tennessee whole hog barbecue, but you worry about the survival of this style of barbecue. Why is that?
16: So in my opinion, the best way to start that answer is I think the economics of barbecue is broken. You know, when I first landed in Chester County in Henderson, when I was a freshman, there's probably 3,000, 3,500 people in this town, and there were 7 whole hog barbecue joints. And there were a couple of them that were open 5-6 days a week, and then the rest of them were open Thursday, Friday, Saturday, always closed on Sundays for church. But it was a supplementary income for, you know, somebody who was farming or, you know, worked at a factory or whatever.
3: Yeah, yeah.
16: And now, today, there are none left in that entire county.
3: Wow.
16: And there's actually only 3 of us left in the whole state still cooking West Tennessee-style whole hog, and it's obviously me, Zach Parker at Scott's Parker's in Lexington, and Daryl Ramey at Ramey's Whole Hog Barbecue in Parsons, Tennessee. The economics of it, what I mean by that, though, is the fact that there is like a cultural pricing effect or something to barbecue in general in the South. It's our peasant food, and people expect it to be cheap. They still expect it to be cheap. Mm-hmm. Now, I'm talking about areas that are outside of major metropolitan areas like Nashville is, or Charlotte, or Atlanta, or whatever. Once you get outside of those areas and you start getting into just more rural towns, and it's very much still like it's supposed to be cheap. No matter how much labor and time and whatever it's cost to put into it, it's still supposed to be cheap. And so a lot of these restaurateurs and pitmasters were handcuffed by that and still are. And so they're too afraid to take a 25-cent increase on it. Well, if you think about it, my dad's 75, I'm 50. When my dad graduated high school, college was an option, but not a lot of people took it. Most people just went straight to work. Mm-hmm. You come to my generation, and when we graduated high school, going to college was assumed. Well, if I can go to school, I can make a better living financially than I can working over a pit, hard, arduous labor work, cooking a hog for 22 to 24 hours, and I can only charge $4. Nowadays, guys are up to $4.50 a sandwich. There's no return on that, you know, and so what's the incentive for folks to continue to do that, to take the family torch and carry it on? Well, there's obviously not. So, so many barbecue joints just went away. They just fell by the wayside. And I mean, like over the past, like probably 2 decades, but definitely the past 30 years. So to make it work economically, a lot of these places have gone to just cooking once a week, maybe twice a week, and then reheating it or reconstituting it in a water bath and serving it so they don't have any waste. Well, we all know that the quality of barbecue when it's reheated is nowhere near what it is when it's cooked fresh. And at the same time, I think people have made sauce more important.
3: Yeah, people always think about the sauce as being the thing.
16: Yeah, they talk about the sauce, and that's totally wrong. Sauce should only be no different than a pickle or a slaw. It should be ancillary to help the overall experience of the sandwich or the meal or the plate or whatever you're going to have. But it should not be shoulder to shoulder, neck to neck with all this meat you've worked your butt off to cook. It's almost like that the pork is a vehicle for you to taste their sauce, you know, and everybody's got their secret sauce and secret this, and secrets are a bunch of BS.
3: Yeah.
16: And they are. And the sauces have gotten thicker. And competition barbecue has been the most wonderful thing for taking barbecue out of the South, being a regional thing, to being really a national food. I really think that barbecue is America's food. We didn't invent barbecue, but we definitely are the country that staked our flag in it. Mm-hmm. But the other thing that's happened with that, with competition barbecue being involved, is these really super sweet, thick, tomato-based sauces that cover up meat. So the meat has become less and less important.
3: Yeah. But let me say this. you're saying these places are going out of business because who wants to do sweat and toil for a $4.50 sandwich? What's a Big Mac cost near you?
16: It's funny you ask. It's right at about $4.50. It's actually $4.46 here in Nashville. So yeah, a processed burger is basically neck and neck with a pulled pork sandwich that somebody like Daryl Ramey or Zach Parker or myself have spent 22 to 24 hours cooking. Yeah.
3: That's bonkers.
16: It's crazy. That cultural part needs to get broken apart. You know, where people understand that, you know, Will Harris always says cheap food ain't cheap, and it's not. But good food's not cheap either. Yeah. And we just have this thing in our mind where barbecue's supposed to be cheap. I mean, I'm telling you, like, Zach and I and Daryl are all pretty close friends, and actually really close friends, and we talk about it a lot. And it's just like, man, I need to get more money, but if I do this, they're going to go down to Bobby's Barbecue, who only cooks one time a week. You know, I'm just making up a name. But the customer or the guest will literally come in and be like, I can't believe you've gone up to this much. Your daddy never would have done this. I'm going down here. I don't know if I'll be back. I mean, that's the kind of feedback that they get, and it keeps them hostage, you know.
3: Yeah.
16: And it's not just, like I said, these three. This is a thing, especially in the South. I'd pick your state, but it is a definite thing.
3: Yeah.
16: I mean, we can get away with charging more in cities like Nashville and Atlanta, right? Because it's just more expected. But outside of the major metropolitan cities, it's not, you just can't get away with it.
3: Yeah.
16: You know?
3: And that would be the ultimate irony if barbecue becomes an urban food and not a country food.
16: Wouldn't it be? That's right.
3: Oh, man. Well, this is all, it's all stuff we got to think about. We got to think about who we're supporting and how we're supporting them. But thanks so much, Pat. It's great to talk with you.
16: Yeah, you too, man. Thanks very much for having me, buddy.
3: Pat Martin is the author of Life of Fire, Mastering the Arts of Pit Cook Barbecue, the Grill, and the Smokehouse. You can find his recipe for grilled green beans with Memphis dry rub at splendidtable.org. And look, I mean, chances are you don't have a West Tennessee barbecue place near you to support, but wherever you are, I think Pat's story is a great reminder to go out and support the people who are keeping your local traditions alive. And in the meantime, I hope you have a smoking hot cookout yourself. I'll talk to you next week. The Splendid Table was created by Sally Swift and Lim Rosetto Casper and was made this week by technical producer Jennifer Lukey, producers Erica Romero and Maria Wortel, and managing producer Sally Swift. Jordan Turgeon's our digital producer with help from Thelonix Wynn, and Lauren Humpert is our senior podcast production manager. 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I'm Francis Lamb, and this is APM, American Public Media.
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18: Live from NPR News in Washington, I'm Louise Schiavone. Democrats and Republicans looking for November's magic formula to claim the national political advantage have a mixed bag of recent primary results. Republican voters this week appeared to be more discerning about Trump-anointed candidates. In Wisconsin, Minnesota, and Connecticut, Democratic voters signaled a preference for younger, progressive-leaning candidates. But as NPR's Elena Moore reports, all in moderation.
19: The general election is all about growth. growing your coalition. But that only matters if Democrats show up and in full. It's clear these anti-establishment candidates are re-energizing a part of the base that has felt disconnected from the party in recent elections. But that could come at a risk of alienating other key parts of the base. And when you're looking at toss-up races this fall, Democrats can't afford to have any voter stay home.
18: NPR's Elena Moore. The UN Human Rights Office says Palestinians returning to Gaza are reporting degrading treatment and the confiscation of personal belongings. NPR's Anas Baba has more.
20: For Palestinians, the ordeal of trying to return home to Gaza after months of displacement comes with Israeli restrictions. A statement by the UN Human Rights Office in the occupied Palestinian territory says hundreds of returnees have reported physical violence, threats, harassment, and verbal abuse by Israeli troops. According to the statement, on a single day in July, 54 out of 92 returnees say their belongings were seized. In another instance, an elderly man was allegedly beaten and detained after

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1: Unquote. Now Judge Richard Stearns of the U.S. District Court in Massachusetts has dismissed the lawsuit, saying its claims of anti-Semitism were, quote, too isolated and, quote, devoid of any factual allegations, unquote, to prove that Harvard was out of compliance with civil rights laws. While this is a win for Harvard, which has been in a years-long battle with the Trump administration, Harmeet Dhillon, the Assistant Attorney General for Civil Rights at the U.S. Department of Justice, told NPR, quote, we disagree with the ruling and are assessing next steps, unquote. Adding that the Justice Department is actively investigating anti-Semitism nationwide. Janaki Mehta, NPR News.
2: Wall Street, the Nasdaq is up 248, the S&P 500 up 53. 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
4: Good afternoon. I'm Matt Dwyer with these headlines. A wind gust of more than 100 miles per hour was recorded by an automated weather station in New Haven's Lighthouse Point Park during a powerful thunderstorm overnight. New Haven's mayor says the storm badly damaged a carousel building and brought down more than 50 trees in the park. The park will be closed for the time being. The storm also slammed through the nearby communities of Milford and Orange. An industrial building partially collapsed on Cascade Boulevard near the town line between those two communities. Kim Gould lives in Milford.
5: I woke up around 1:30 to very, very loud thunder and lightning, lots of wind, but it was a lot of like commotion, a lot of weather-related type sounds. Some limbs in my backyard, I heard those falling down.
4: At one point, more than 4,000 homes and businesses were without power, most of them in Milford and Orange. The city of Hartford will be holding a Colombian earthquake relief drive at City Hall Sunday morning. They're accepting non-perishable food, baby formula, diapers, and pet food. They'll also accept monetary contributions. Some experts say cash donations to established aid groups are the best way to help quickly. I'm Matt Dwyer.
6: I'm meteorologist Garrett Archianis. The storms from last night are well out to sea now, and we've had a blend of sun and clouds through the day. There is some of that smoky haze aloft once again. Look for highs in the 80s. There could be a spotty shower this afternoon into this evening. We'll drop into the 60s tonight, and we'll have lower humidity tomorrow with sunshine and highs in the low 80s. With the Connecticut Public Radio Weather Report, I'm meteorologist Garrett Archianis.
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10: And I'm Scott Tong. This is Here and Now. ICE, the agency that does immigration and customs enforcement, plans to give agents gloves that deliver electric shocks. The announcement came this week from ICE's parent, the Department of Homeland Security. DHS calls these gloves de-escalation devices. We're joined now by Ryan Schwenk, former ICE attorney and trainer. He's testified before Congress about what he calls ICE's deficient and defective training program. Ryan, welcome back to the program.
11: Nice to be here. Thank you.
10: These gloves have, I understand, a button to deliver an electric shock, and videos on the manufacturer's Instagram page show people falling to the floor screaming when they're shocked. In your view, are these a good idea?
11: So these are not necessarily a good idea in the way that ICE is likely to deploy. I've done a lot of reading on these, and in very limited circumstances, for instance, in jails or situations where there's a lot of control over how they're used, these are a viable device, but not in the most likely scenarios where ICE is going to use them.
10: Yeah. Well, they're described as de-escalation devices. I wonder if you can kind of contextualize how.

0: Good afternoon. I'm Matt Dwyer. This is All Things Considered for Thursday, August 18, 2026. National Guard patrols in Washington, D.C. have become routine, but there's nothing routine about questions over the role they could play in the upcoming midterm elections.
1: Strategists said, I could see, the military maybe going to some states and seizing ballot boxes.
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4: The USS Abraham Lincoln has been on an extended deployment and played a key role in the war with Iran.
5: Lawmakers have raised concerns about the conditions on board. We speak to one of them, Democratic Congressman Seth Moulton.
4: For Thursday, August 13th, it's All Things Considered from NPR News. I'm Juana Summers.
5: And I'm Elsa Chang. This hour, AIPAC's election spending has become the center of debate about money in politics.
4: What's the group's real impact and what's misinformation?
6: It plays into old stereotypes that Jews are disloyal, people with some global conspiracy that's sinister.
5: And a piece of a SpaceX rocket accidentally smashed into the moon last week.
4: But don't worry, scientists say they can use impacts like this one to learn more about how the moon got its craters.
7: When I saw the headline that there was going to be something hitting the moon and we knew when and where, I was excited. That's great.
5: First, this news.
8: Live from NPR News in Washington, I'm Louise Schiavone. Conditions aboard the USS Abraham Lincoln deployed in the Middle East are in hot focus as the aircraft carrier has now logged more than 200 straight days at sea amid reports of dwindling food supplies and overall deteriorating living conditions aboard. Democrats have not been able to confirm reports that some sailors have tried to jump overboard and they want an investigation. Defense Secretary Pete Hegseth, meanwhile, speaking today at a conference in Panama, told journalists the reports are not accurate.
9: Completely misrepresented. Listen, we make sure that every ship, every crew, every captain has everything we can provide them at every single moment. Some deployments are longer than others.
8: About 5,000 sailors are aboard. As midterm elections approach, some swing voters might not be quick to reject socialist political candidates. NPR's Ashley Lopez observed two online focus groups of Nevada voters, where most said they would not think negatively of a candidate that is labeled socialist.
10: The focus groups were made up of 12 voters with mixed political affiliations who supported Joe Biden in 2020 and then President Trump in 2024. 10 of those voters who participated under the condition their last name would not be used said they would not automatically dismiss a candidate who was labeled a socialist. Melody was one of them.
11: I mean, I think that they're at least looking at ways to make sure that everybody is taken care of.
10: According to the Pew Research Center, a third of Democrats view Democratic Socialist candidates positively, and a plurality of all Americans say they neither like nor dislike Democratic Socialists. Ashley Lopez, NPR News.
8: The Kennedy Center Board has, for a second time, voted to close down the main campus of the arts complex for a two-year renovation, 3 months after a federal judge blocked a similar plan. The board is also trying to put President Trump's name back on the building, and NPR's Anastasia Tsiolkas reports.
12: The board is chaired by President Trump and filled mostly with Trump allies. They voted again to close the center's main facilities for a $250

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5: Good afternoon. I'm Matt Dwyer with these headlines. The city of Milford and its neighboring town of Orange were hit hard by an overnight thunderstorm. A commercial building partially collapsed near the Milford-Orange town line. An outer cinder block wall fell into the Cascade Boulevard building and part of the roof was gone. Stacks of cardboard boxes could be seen inside. The building was used by Bead Electronics. A sign on the door said part of the collapsed area was used for shipping and receiving. Keon Gordon lives in Milford near the Orange Town line.
6: I woke up around like 1 a.m. and I saw like these two trees on the middle of the road, and it was really bad. Traffic was building up really fast, and there was a lot of wind and rain and thunderstorms. So it was really like loud. I feel like louder than a concert.
5: United Illuminating says at one point about 3,000 homes and businesses were without power, mostly in Milford and Orange. Connecticut Public Meteorologist Garrett Argyanis says based on the data he's seen so far, the storm looked like straight line winds. He says it was probably not a tornado. A wind gust of more than 100 miles per hour was recorded nearby at an automated weather station in Lighthouse Point Park in New Haven. That park is closed and a carousel building there was damaged. Connecticut Senator Richard Blumenthal is calling for the Department of Health and Human Services to investigate the prolonged detention of unaccompanied refugee children. A recent investigation by Hearst, Connecticut found that children in the state under the custody of the Office of Refugee Resettlement were being held for as long as 500 days, even after meeting conditions for release. It's 4:06.
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5: The forecast calls for mostly sunny skies, pleasant tomorrow, high in the 80s. Saturday, mostly sunny again, high in the low 80s. Sunday should also be partly sunny, but a chance for showers with a high around 80 degrees.
8: This is All Things Considered from NPR News. I'm Elsa Chang.
9: And I'm Juana Summers. The USS Abraham Lincoln has been at sea for far longer than the usual deployment, more than 8 months. The aircraft carrier has played a key part in the Trump administration's war with Iran, but now lawmakers and families are raising concerns about poor conditions on board and a warning. This story mentions suicide. Steve Walsh from WHRO is in Norfolk, Virginia. Hi there.
10: Hi, Juana.
9: So, Steve, tell us, what is the latest with the USS Lincoln?
10: So, we know that the carrier has been out to sea for a long time. After leaving San Diego in November, USS Lincoln has had one brief port visit. Since then, it has been positioned in the Middle East supporting the war effort in Iran. It has now been out to sea for over 250 days. That's a grueling pace for a carrier with more than 5,000 sailors on board. Lawmakers are now raising concerns about conditions on board the Lincoln, responding to MS Now and other reporting that sailors have attempted to jump from the carrier. Senator Richard Blumenthal and other Democrats are demanding the Pentagon investigate shortages of food, poor sanitation, and lack of mental health care on the ship. NPR has not been able to independently confirm reports of sailors jumping overboard. And the Navy has said that there has been no increase in suicidal ideation or attempts on board the carrier, and that mental health professionals are on board.
9: Steve, I remember talking to you about problems with another long deployment that you were covering, and that was on the USS Ford earlier this year. And it had, among other things, just horrible sanitation problems during its 11 months at sea. How is the situation with the Lincoln similar?
10: So, yeah, there are problems with sanitation, but being out at sea takes a toll on sailors. Normally, they would come into port after

0: 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America, get ready to meet America.
1: Good afternoon. I'm Matt Dwyer with these headlines. A wind gust of more than 100 miles per hour was recorded by an automated weather station in New Haven's Lighthouse Point Park during a powerful thunderstorm overnight. New Haven's mayor says the storm badly damaged a carousel building and brought down more than 50 trees in the park. The park will be closed for the time being. The storm also slammed through the nearby communities of Milford and Orange. An industrial building partially collapsed on Cascade Boulevard near the town line between the two communities. Kim Gould lives in Milford.
2: I woke up around 1:30 to very, very loud thunder and lightning, lots of wind, but it was a lot of commotion, a lot of weather-related type sounds. Some limbs in my backyard, I heard those falling down.
1: At one point, more than 4,000 homes and businesses were without power, most of them in Milford and Orange. Political analysts say Connecticut's primary election reflected growing ideological and generational differences among Democrats. Governor Ned Lamont handily defeated progressive challenger State Representative Josh Elliott, but longtime Congressman John Larson lost his primary to a younger candidate. Gail of Alberta is a political science professor at Fairfield University.
3: The millennials are the next big voting block, and right now they're voting roughly at the same percentage rate. So eventually millennials are going to become the largest voting block, right? And then you have Gen Z entering the electorate too. And those are a vastly different group of voters.
1: Alberta says age and ideological differences can help explain the primary results. It's 5:06.
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1: Tomorrow will be mostly sunny and pleasant with a high in the low 80s.
5: From NPR News, this is All Things Considered. I'm Juana Summers.
6: And I'm Elsa Chang. The Democratic Party continues to see an intra-party divide. Farther left progressive candidates who identify as Democratic Socialists have had a rising influence, winning some notable primaries. But some election results this week might have shown limits to that influence. To talk about all of this and some unique findings on how swing voters are feeling about socialism, we're joined now by NPR senior national political correspondent Mara Liasson. Hi, Mara.
7: Hi there.
6: Hi. Okay, so this week, a self-described Democratic Socialist narrowly lost the Democratic primary for governor in Wisconsin. What did you make of that?
7: Well, what I make of it is that the Democratic Party is engaged in a giant experiment about whether Democrats think that left-wing candidates, candidates who claim the socialist mantle, mm-hmm. like Francesca Hung in Wisconsin, who lost, right. can win in swing states and swing districts, not just deep blue areas like New York City or Colorado. So now we're moving a few steps down the road, and this experiment is taking place in the Midwest. Democratic Socialist, as you said, in Wisconsin, who public polls showed was well ahead, lost a very close race. And that has some Democratic moderates breathing a sigh of relief in Wisconsin. It shows that voters might be reluctant to back a socialist candidate when there's a good chance that a Trump-backed Republican wins the seat or office in the general election. And I think the bottom line on this is that affordability is very important to Democrats, but electability might be even more important.
6: Well, what is the next step in this experiment with running progressives?
7: Yeah. In Michigan, the progressive candidate, Abdul El-Sayed, who doesn't describe himself as a socialist, but does share some of the same views on taxing billionaires or health care, abolishing ICE, he won the Democratic primary for U.S. Senate. And right. now we have to see how he does in a general election in what is a toss-up race. El-Sayed's opponent is Mike Rogers, a Trump-backed Republican who started out as a very harsh critic of Trump, especially after the attack on the Capitol in 2021. But lately, he's been echoing the president when it comes to election fraud claims. Those claims are false. But this is going to be a test of a left-wing Democratic candidate against a MAGA Republican in a swing state.
6: Well, yeah, speaking of swing states and swing voters, I know that you

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1: It's 5:44. Two veteran incumbent Democratic candidates lost their primary races, but political analysts say it's too early to tell if this points to any broader voting trends. Connecticut Public's Eddie Martinez reports.
2: After serving more than 20 years in the state's General Assembly, State Senator Doug McCrory was defeated by State Representative Mariam Khan, and former Hartford Mayor Lick Bronin defeated incumbent Representative John Larson, who held the seat in Congress for 28 years. Mara Sutman Lee is a government and international relations professor at Connecticut College. Sutman Lee says it's still unclear if voters are trending left or if they simply want younger politicians to take over.
3: I think the big question that a lot of Democrats are asking right now are, can progressive candidates win, or is it really just that voters are looking for what we might call like a generational change? I'm thinking about the congressional race primary that Lick Bronin won.
2: Sutman Lee expects Democrats to largely maintain their seats in November's general election. Republicans, according to Sutman Lee, aren't expected to make widespread gains, but may concentrate on winning a high-profile seat. Eddie Martinez, Connecticut Public Radio.
1: Bears have entered Connecticut homes more than 50 times so far this year. That's according to the State Department of Energy and Environmental Protection, or DEEP. As Connecticut Public's Chris Polanski reports, state officials want residents to take precautions.
4: Jason Hawley is a state wildlife biologist. He addressed a crowd in Warren, a small town in Litchfield County that's seen multiple bear home entries this year. Connecticut has the most human-bear conflicts of any state in the Northeast.
5: There's something called biological carrying capacity, and that's basically like if you took humans out of the mix, what can the ecosystem hold? And then we have this other term called cultural carrying capacity. And that's basically like human tolerance. How much are humans willing to tolerate? I can tell you for a fact that in many parts of the northwestern parts of Connecticut, for a lot of people in those areas, we have exceeded cultural carrying capacity.
4: DEEP advises residents to take down bird feeders, consider bear-safe trash cans, lock car doors, and keep home windows and doors closed. The agency also advocates for a bear hunt to manage the growing population, but Connecticut remains the only Northeast state with an established bear population that does not allow hunting. Chris Polanski, Connecticut Public Radio.
1: State officials in Connecticut are dealing with a flood of calls from concerned student loan borrowers ahead of the fall semester. The U.S. Department of Education implemented major federal student loan changes that limit lending options. They took effect July 1st, and they stem from a recently passed federal tax and spending plan. Michelle Jarvis-Lettman is Connecticut's student loan ombudsperson.
6: There's different notices coming out from servicers. There's incorrect information coming out from servicers, too, that they're supposed to change their payment plan, but then, nope, they don't have to when they log in. Things aren't aligning together, so the systems aren't working together. There's chaos and confusion for borrowers.
1: Borrowers are navigating changes that include caps on loans and reduced repayment plans, changes the Trump administration say will rein in what it sees as an unsustainable student debt system. Jarvis Lettman, the Connecticut ombudsperson, says concerned borrowers should consult their lender or take advantage of the free advice her office gives out. A popular annual relay race in New Hampshire may not be happening this year, according to local officials. New Hampshire State Parks denied a permit to the organizers of the Ragnar Reach the Beach, saying the division is still owed more than $30,000 from last year's race. John Nyan leads the Hampton Area Chamber of Commerce. The race typically ends at Hampton Beach. He says state park officials tried to work with race organizers.
7: They notified Ragnar and indicated that they would give them until July 31st to make good on their bill from last year and also a deposit for this year, and that they would consider signing a permit. That day came and went with no correspondence one way or the other from Ragnar.
1: Nyan said race organizers also owe local police departments more than $100,000. This is Connecticut Public Radio. This is a test of the emergency alert system. This is only a test.

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5: When people have a heart rhythm problem, we often do a procedure called an ablation. 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And there's now a newer technology called pulse field that's not temperature-based. So it allows us to use the right energy in the right place.
4: Typically used to treat AFib and atrial flutter, having access to this efferosphere mapping and ablation procedure is great news for patients. 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
5: It's important to have in Connecticut because now patients here in their own backyard have access to this. They don't have to go to New York or Boston to get access to this kind of cutting-edge technology.
4: To learn more, go to ctpublic.org/elevatinghealth.
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7: Live from NPR News in Washington, I'm Ryland Barton. The U.S. ambassador to Israel is condemning what he calls a horrific act of terror by Israeli settlers against Palestinians. NPR's Daniel Estrin reports the U.S. is urging Israel to remove those besieging Palestinian homes in a village in the occupied West Bank.
8: A group of settlers has camped outside Palestinian homes in the village of Kusra for days. One of the homes under siege belongs to a U.S. citizen. Palestinian families have been trapped with restricted access to food and supplies. U.S. Ambassador to Israel Mike Huckabee says the U.S. asked Israeli forces to remove the settlers, whom he called Israeli terrorists. Israeli forces dismantled the settler tent Wednesday, but detained only one Israeli, former mayor of the village, Hani Odeh. He said Thursday the settlers were still there besieging the Palestinian families in the presence of the Israeli army. This comes during a spate of settler attacks and land takeovers. Daniel Estrin, NPR News, Tel Aviv.
7: Todd Blanche has addressed the Justice Department workforce for the first time as Attorney General today. NPR's Carrie Johnson reports Blanche started at the bottom floor of the DOJ as an intern 30 years ago.
9: In remarks at the Justice Department, Todd Blanche reminisced about his own early years at the agency. He praised lawyers and support staff and the law enforcement agents who never know if they'll make it home safe each night.
10: You make cases for us. You make sacrifices for us. You put your lives on the line every day.
9: Blanche says he'll lead DOJ with integrity and uphold the rule of law. Justice Connection, a group that supports current and former workers there, says hundreds of people have been fired because of their perceived politics, and thousands more have left because of how the Trump administration is weaponizing the agency. Carrie Johnson, NPR News, Washington.
7: Annual flooding is underway in Juneau, Alaska. Each year, glacial melt caused by climate change fills up a lake until it bursts out into the suburban valley below. This year, riverfront property owners are preparing for the worst and hoping for the best. Alex Solomon of member station KTOO has the story.
11: Meander Way has seen disastrous flooding in past years. Last year, water leaked through a temporary flood wall and inundated some crawl spaces and garages. But Sam Hatch's home was spared. That's because in 2024, he raised it up on steel pilings drilled 30 feet into the ground. Hatch says he feels confident in his reinforced home, but he still thinks of the worst case scenario.
12: The ultimate nightmare fuel is the barriers letting loose and just like ripping a house to shreds. But you can't make that thought go away. But they are bigger. They are heavier. They are thicker and more tied together, which in my mind decreases the chances of that happening.
11: He says he'll stay home through the flood's crest. For NPR News, I'm Alex Solomon in Juneau, Alaska.
7: This is NPR News from Washington.
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2: Good afternoon. I'm Matt Dwyer with these headlines. The city of Milford and its neighboring town of Orange were

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1: Loud. I feel like louder than a concert.
2: United Illuminating says at one point about 4,000 homes and businesses were without power, mostly in Milford and Orange. Connecticut Public Meteorologist Garrett Argyanis says, based on the data he's seen so far, the storm looked like straight line winds. He says it was probably not a tornado. A wind gust of more than 100 miles per hour was recorded nearby at an automated weather station in Lighthouse Point Park in New Haven. That park is now closed for the time being because of many downed trees. Also, a carousel building in the park was heavily damaged by the storm. Connecticut Senator Richard Blumenthal is calling for the Department of Health and Human Services to investigate the prolonged detention of unaccompanied refugee children. Hearst, Connecticut reported that children in the state under federal immigration custody were being held.
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5: This is All Things Considered from NPR News. I'm Elsa Chang.
6: And I'm Juana Summers. The USS Abraham Lincoln has been at sea for far longer than the usual deployment, more than 8 months. The aircraft carrier has played a key part in the Trump administration's war with Iran, but now lawmakers and families are raising concerns about poor conditions on board and a warning. This story mentions suicide. Steve Walsh from WHRO is in Norfolk, Virginia. Hi there.
7: Hi, Juana.
6: So, Steve, tell us, what is the latest with the USS Lincoln?
7: So, we know that the carrier has been out to sea for a long time. After leaving San Diego in November, USS Lincoln has had one brief port visit. Since then, it has been positioned in the Middle East supporting the war effort in Iran. It has now been out to sea for over 250 days. That's a grueling pace for a carrier with more than 5,000 sailors on board. Lawmakers are now raising concerns about conditions on board the Lincoln, responding to MS Now and other reporting that sailors have attempted to jump from the carrier. Senator Richard Blumenthal and other Democrats are demanding the Pentagon investigate shortages of food, poor sanitation, and lack of mental health care on the ship. NPR has not been able to independently confirm reports of sailors jumping overboard, and the Navy has said that there has been no increase in suicidal ideation or attempts on board the carrier, and that mental health professionals are on board.
6: Steve, I remember talking to you about problems with another long deployment that you were covering, and that was on the USS Ford earlier this year, and it had, among other things, just horrible sanitation problems during its 11 months at sea. How is the situation with the Lincoln similar?
7: So, yeah, there are problems with sanitation, but being out at sea takes a toll on sailors. Normally, they would come into port after a month or so to resupply and let sailors spend time off the ship. The war with Iran has made that impossible. Shortly after the war began in late February, Iran attacked the Navy's main hub in the region in Bahrain. This has meant the Navy has not been able to use its traditional supply hub in the region. Instead, they've had to scramble to find ways to keep ships stocked. I recently talked with the admiral in charge of Navy Sealift Command. Rear Admiral Benjamin Nicholson was at a ceremony honoring two ships who brought supplies to ships like the Lincoln at the start of the war. It was the first time that logistics ships have ever received one of the Navy's highest awards.
8: For many, many years, in a lot of conflicts that we've had, there's always been logistics hubs that have been relatively close by that we could call on to get the parts and get the food and get the fuel that we needed. In this conflict, those logistics hubs were not available to us for a number of different reasons. So we had to adapt our strategy of how we would resupply the fleet.
6: Adapting that strategy, like the admiral's talking about, how's that going?
7: Well, those supply lines will remain long for the foreseeable future.

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2: This is The World. I'm Carolyn Beeler. Thank you for tuning in. We start the program today with news from the West Bank, where the situation is becoming more and more ugly. At least 68 Palestinians and 13 Israelis have been killed in the West Bank this year. And there is a real fear that violence could spiral further out of control. In the northern West Bank, Israeli settlements form a ring around the Palestinian city of Nablus. On Sunday, on the bottom part of that same ring, in the village of Kusra,
3: Israeli settlers have besieged three Palestinian families in their homes in the occupied West Bank.
4: The settlers have cut off the water and the power, they've destroyed property, and they've set
2: the Palestinian families were evacuated from their homes today by the Israeli army. U.S. Ambassador to Israel Mike Huckabee called the siege a horrific act of terror. Late last month, on the northwestern part of that same ring around Nablus, another incident caught on video. During a confrontation on land owned by Palestinians, a local man grabbed a gun that was being pointed at him by an Israeli security guard and started shooting. Two Jews and four Palestinians were killed. The Jews who died were security guards from an Israeli settlement called Gilad's Farm. Reporter Stephanie Fried spoke with residents there about the days leading up to that incident and the incident itself.
5: That was my house. 51-year-old Yehuda Shimon tells me, as we wade through charred debris and twisted metal. In late July, fire swept through Gilad Farm, devastating 16 homes, displacing hundreds of people. Police, army, and firefighters say the blaze was started by a cigarette butt flicked from a car window. The flames came so fast and fierce, Shimon didn't have time to put on pants and ran from the house in his underwear. 1,000 yards away, in various directions, there are four Palestinian villages. Shimon lost a previous home to fire 12 years ago. This is his take. There's never been a fire here that wasn't set by Arabs. Shimon says Israel's official bodies avoid claiming arson to prevent revenge attacks. But that doesn't work. In the days following the blaze, West Bank settlers raided and torched mosques, homes, and cars in neighboring Palestinian villages. A week later, a violent clash between Palestinians and Jews who were hiking near Tel Village ended in multiple deaths. According to an Israeli military report, the hike was unauthorized and lacked mandatory security approval. Six people were killed that day. Two were Shimon's Gilad Farm neighbors. Four were Palestinian members of the same family. Shimon says the Palestinians had just exited Friday prayers, and when they saw 100 or 150 Jews coming toward them, they attacked with metal rods and rocks. One grabbed an Israeli's weapon and opened fire. Local Palestinians report the Jews weren't hiking. They were Gilad Farm residents out for revenge. In late July, the UN issued a warning. Settler violence against Palestinians is at an all-time high. Israel's government disputes that claim as slanted. Here's Knesset member Ohad Tal of the Religious Zionist Party.
6: They're trying to create a sense as if there's a violence on both sides. It's just a campaign who tried to delegitimize Israel and to demonize the Jews. This is what they're trying to do.
5: Gilad Farm's Yehuda Shimon goes a step further, saying sanctioned killing is inherent to Islam.
7: Islam,

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2: The stages of grief aren't always linear. And when a child dies, navigating grief can become a lifelong journey for parents and loved ones who are often left with more questions than answers.